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1: Our High Calling, a devotional by Ellen White. September 22nd, a distinction in dress.

0: a distinction in dress. In like manner also, that women adorn themselves in modest apparel, with shamefacedness and sobriety, not with broided hair, or gold, or pearls, or costly array, but which becometh women professing godliness with good works. 1 Timothy chapter 2, verses 9 and 10. The children of Israel were commanded to have a simple ribbon of blue in the border of their garments, to distinguish them from the nations around them, and to signify that they were God's peculiar people. See Numbers chapter 15, verses 39 and 40. The people of God are not now required to have a special mark placed upon their garments. But in the New Testament, we are often referred to ancient Israel for examples. If God gave such definite directions to his ancient people in regard to their dress, will not the dress of his people in this age come under his notice? Should there not be in their dress a distinction from that of the world? Should not the people of God, who are his peculiar treasure, seek even in their dress to glorify God? And should they not be examples in point of dress, and by their simple style rebuke the pride, vanity, and extravagance of worldly, pleasure-loving professors? God requires this of his people. Pride is rebuked in his word. We must know more of Jesus and his love than of the fashions of the world. In the name of my Master, I call upon the youth to study the example of Christ. When you wish to make an article, you carefully study the pattern, that you may reproduce it as nearly as possible. Now set to work to copy the divine exemplar. You cannot be like Jesus and cherish pride in your heart. Of how little value are gold or pearls or costly array in comparison with the meekness and loveliness of Christ? Natural loveliness consists in symmetry or the harmonious proportion of parts, each with the other, but spiritual loveliness consists in the harmony or likeness of our souls of Jesus. This will make its possessor more precious than fine gold, even the golden wedge of Ophir. The grace of Christ is indeed a priceless adornment. It elevates and ennobles its possessor and reflects beams of glory upon others, attracting them also to the source of light and blessing. Our High Calling, September 22nd.
1: I encourage you to be ye doers of the word and not hearers only. Thank you for listening, and be sure to join us tomorrow for your daily devotional reading.

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1: Early 1980s, all the baby boomers were turning 21, and the nightclub scenes were exploding, and I started an entertainment lighting company.
2: I was the president, and there were 6 divisions, doing the raves in the 80s and 90s, you know, in some warehouse where you're setting up lighting and fog, and, you know, who knows what's going on in there, and nightclub installations. I loved it, and it was who I was.
1: Bought a new house out of town, and we moved about 2 or 3 times. But we were always going to different churches. We were in a Lutheran church, and then we were in a Methodist church. I think we were in 3 different Baptist churches. My wife was raised Catholic. I was raised Methodist. Currently, I've been out reading all the Hal Lindsey books and watching all the Left Behind movies. And so I really wanted to understand what the book of Revelation was all about, but nothing really ever made sense to me.
2: One day, Pastor Lloyd Logan came knocking, and he had that Net99 flyer.
3: We were preparing for an evangelistic series, and different people were going different directions with handbills to invite people to the meetings.
2: I saw that coming at me, you know, all the colors, and I thought, oh no, this is some kind of cult thing.
3: And she said, thank you very much, and I'm not much interested myself, but my husband likes that kind of thing.
2: And Lloyd said, would you give it to him, please? And I said, okay, I will. So I took the pamphlet and I put it on the counter. Gary came home and he walked by it.
1: Ran through the kitchen to quickly eat and take a shower and go back out and work a show.
2: 2-3 days went by like this, and I moved that brochure from the counter, put it on the dining room table, put it back on the counter, and I actually threw it in the garbage. As I threw it in that garbage can, I could hear him and see his face saying, would you give it to him, please? And I actually took the garbage out. And that night, lying in bed, I kept seeing his face and hearing his voice in bed. I kept seeing his face and hearing his voice and thinking, oh boy, I gotta get that brochure out of the garbage.

0: show going on that night. And so I thought it was a one-night deal. I went, and as I heard about the Millennium Man, I was just blown away. I didn't want it to end. I knew what I was hearing was all from the scriptures, and it wasn't based on Hollywood movies or other books that were written. They said, come again tomorrow night. And I thought, wow, great, two nights. So I tried to tell my wife about it, and she still wasn't interested. And then she decided to come.
1: I started to hear the truth, you know, and I started to get fed.
0: Every night after the seminar, they would hand us an amazing fact, study guide. I couldn't do those fast enough.
1: The business kept us going 7 days a week, and it was night and day.
0: Crews working all around the clock. And so when we finally heard the Sabbath message, you know, so far everything's been true, right from the Bible.
1: Church on Saturday, no work. Anyway, it all clicked.
0: Both our heads turned at each other, our jaws dropped open.
1: I said, we can't do that.
0: And the first thing that came out of my mouth was, we have to.
1: I knew that it would be a sacrifice, and I was in fear about it.
0: We didn't know how we were going to do it, but we talked to the pastor about it, and the pastor said, we'll just pray about it, and God will open doors.
1: I didn't want to give up all the connections I'd made, all the networking, all the money, all the investment.
0: We went to the board and asked them if they would consider closing on Saturday, and they agreed to. So we closed the storefront on Saturday, but we were still doing productions, and that kind of bothered us. So a couple months later, God opened a door for my wife. She exited the company. I prayed about it, and God opened the door for me too.
1: Gary, shortly after, was offered a job, being paid more money than he made as an owner of the company.
0: He said, I'll give you a $1,000 raise, and you will never work another weekend.
1: And we were able to keep the Sabbath and enjoy the wonderful blessings that God had for us on the Sabbath day.
0: My kids never again had to say, quit talking about work. After the seminar was over, my wife and I and my children were all baptized into the Seventh-day Adventist Church. Even if I gave up everything, I knew that God would have something better.
1: I have much more understanding, and there's much more depth in my Christian walk with the Lord.
0: We started an Amazing Fact Bible School at our church. It allows anybody to understand the scriptures, to understand the end times. Church changed my life dramatically, and I'm very happy and excited to be a part of it.
2: I'm sorry for the tears, he says with obvious embarrassment. It's just that I miss her so much. He shields his eyes like the toddler he was 60 years ago, perhaps again imagining he can't be seen behind his hands. We have it as a social rule that anything so personal as tears must stay discreetly out of sight. Others feel uncomfortable, we think, imagining that even those who know us well expect us to be dry-eyed in the face of loss. But tears and all that causes them are proof of life, of being fully human, blessed, yes, blessed, with deep capacity to care, to feel, to love, to cherish. Our losses are no less a part of us than all our victories. Those who truly love us never struggle when we weep. The shortest verse in all the Bible, Jesus wept, gives us the longest view of who he is. This high priest of ours understands our weaknesses, for he faced all of the same testings we do. The prophet called him a man of sorrows and acquainted with our grief. He doesn't only preach from mountaintops, he sits with those who grieve, holds those who weep, heals those who hurt. Grace is for all moments, good and bad, happy and sad, celebrating or grieving. I am with you always, Jesus says, even to the end of the world. Accept the company of one who never was afraid of tears, and stay in grace.

0: Welcome to another His Voice Today with Steve Wolberg.
1: Exodus chapter 20, verse 16 says, "You shall not bear false witness against your neighbor." This is commandment number 9 of the Big Ten that God wrote with His own finger on two tables of stone. To bear false witness basically means to lie, to speak falsely about another person. And this is going on all over the world. Have you ever had anybody lie about you? I certainly have. Some people slander me because I believe in the Ten Commandments, because I teach the Big Ten. People say things falsely about me and my teaching. They are accountable to God for what they're saying. It's not easy to not bear false witness, but to speak the truth. There's a number of things that we need to think about in order to do it. We need to not jump to conclusions, which is easy to do, or we can jump into error. We need to speak carefully and not be so quick to talk. We need to be honest, and we need to be humble. I think there's a reason why God gave each of us two ears and only one mouth. He wants us to listen more than we talk. George Orwell once made a very famous statement, and it applies to us today. He said, "In this age of universal deceit, telling the truth is a revolutionary act." It's not easy to tell the truth, especially when lies are everywhere. But God is calling people, He's calling you and He's calling me, to rise above all of the lies and slander and falsehood that we see around us, and to carefully, humbly, and earnestly speak the truth. His voice in the Bible, His 9th commandment says, "You shall not bear false witness against your neighbor." This is God's voice to you today.
0: If you enjoyed this short devotional with Steve Wolberg, you can hear more messages online at hisvoicetoday.com.

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1: Our High Calling, a devotional by Ellen White. September 22nd, a distinction

0: a distinction in dress. In like manner also, that women adorn themselves in modest apparel, with shamefacedness and sobriety, not with broided hair, or gold, or pearls, or costly array, but which becometh women professing godliness with good works. 1 Timothy chapter 2, verses 9 and 10. The children of Israel were commanded to have a simple ribbon of blue in the border of their garments, to distinguish them from the nations around them, and to signify that they were God's peculiar people. See Numbers chapter 15, verses 39 and 40. The people of God are not now required to have a special mark placed upon their garments, but in the New Testament, we are often referred to ancient Israel for examples. If God gave such definite directions to his ancient people in regard to their dress, will not the dress of his people in this age come under his notice? Should there not be in their dress a distinction from that of the world? Should not the people of God, who are his peculiar treasure, seek even in their dress to glorify God? And should they not be examples in point of dress, and by their simple style rebuke the pride, vanity, and extravagance of worldly, pleasure-loving professors? God requires this of his people. Pride is rebuked in his word. We must know more of Jesus and his love than of the fashions of the world. In the name of my Master, I call upon the youth to study the example of Christ. When you wish to make an article, you carefully study the pattern, that you may reproduce it as nearly as possible. Now set to work to copy the divine exemplar. You cannot be like Jesus and cherish pride in your heart. Of how little value are gold or pearls or costly array in comparison with the meekness and loveliness of Christ? Natural loveliness consists in symmetry, or the harmonious proportion of parts, each with the other. But spiritual loveliness consists in the harmony or likeness of our souls of Jesus. This will make its possessor more precious than fine gold, even the golden wedge of Ophir. The grace of Christ is indeed a priceless adornment. It elevates and ennobles its possessor and reflects beams of glory upon others, attracting them also to the source of light and blessing. Our High Calling, September 22nd.
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1: I'm Tlingit Indian from Sitka, Alaska. My Tlingit name is Wishdeshtikla. It was a very depressing time for the people of Alaska. A lot of alcohol abuse was taking place. And unfortunately, my mother got caught up in the alcohol. It made myself and my siblings grow up in a pretty horrible environment. It was really hard to understand God. It was really hard to understand what love was. I ended up having a child in my 12th grade and leaving home when I was 15 years old. But somehow, some way, we made it. And I became a loner. I became a hermit. So I went up to the biggest marijuana county, to Humboldt County, and started my new career. Things weren't right, though. No matter how nice I kept thinking life was, living up on top of the mountain, not having to worry about wearing clothing, just waking up and watching the plants grow, searching still for more and more, I went to the post office, and I was standing there by myself. I looked down, and here was this, what is called a handbill, a postcard, and the letters on it grabbed my attention, and it said Revelations. I'd never heard Revelation taught before, and I thought, gosh, that would have been so good. I looked at the time and the date, and I said, wow, that's today. And for 6 weeks, I sat there in the front seat of that building and could not believe the things that I heard. And I found this hunger that I had in my heart for decades being filled. I was actually like a starving child, you know, wanting to get in to learn more about Revelations. And I chose to be baptized on April 3rd. Even though I chose to serve God, I kept falling. I was going to Bible studies all 4 times a week and just so hungry to learn as much as possible. God just overnight had me studying the Word of God through AFCO. And the miracles that happened through AFCO is so incredible. The only preacher I was listening to was Pastor Doug Batchelor, who I didn't even call by his name. I called him the caveman. And then here, all of a sudden, I'm sitting in front of him in his classroom learning from him. On October 11th, I sat there, though, in my room saying, Lord, here I am studying your word, but what am I doing here? What do I need to do? What is it you want me to do? And that night, about 1 a.m, God spoke to me and he said, I want you to write a note to Pastor Doug and tell him what you do. I sat there and I says, no, I'm not gonna write a note. I'm not gonna write a note. And I said, okay. So I ripped off a piece of paper and I wrote on the note and I said, I'm an experienced fashion designer. I can sew anything. I can make any patterns. If there's any way that I can be of any service to you, God told me to be bold and tell you. And I walked up and I handed him the note and he didn't know what it was, but he said, thank you. And 4 hours later, I got a phone call from Amazing Facts. Pastor Doug told me that I was an answer to their prayers. They had been looking for a wardrobe stylist for their new film that they're producing.
2: Action! 2, 3!
1: Amazing Facts has changed my life in the direction that God wants me to go. And now, out of all the knowledge that was taught to me, I'm able to go out into this world and share the gospel and finish the work for Jesus Christ.
2: Friends, it's because of God's blessing and your support that thousands of others, like Nita, have found Jesus and everlasting life.

My story of grace starts with an admission I was wrong, lost, stubbornly resistant, and will be many times before my journey is complete. In the overarching narrative of grace, there's only one who ever got it truly right, only one who both believed and lived perfectly. It was Jesus, not me, who never needed to apologize or make amends or ask forgiveness for a fault. And so the community that gathers around him, the believers who follow him wherever he goes, are men and women increasingly aware of their own brokenness. They know that every heart has corners where the Spirit doesn't yet dwell. Unredeemed attitudes, prejudices, rusting vats of bitterness. In grace, they bring these to the light where each may be identified, confessed, and yes, through grace, forgiven. A legal religion more committed to correctness than redemption will always chase away the broken and the flawed, for they can never seem to measure up. But Jesus says to all discouraged,

lost. Your dreams have run aground and left you stranded in the middle of a broken heart.

0: for an inspirational message with Steve Wolberg on His Voice Today.
1: Exodus chapter 20, verse 17 says, "You shall not covet your neighbor's house or his wife or anything that belongs to your neighbor." This is commandment number 10 of the Big Ten, which God wrote with his own finger on two tables of stone. One of the many online dictionaries available to us defines covet as to wish, long, or crave for something, especially the property of another person. The Ten Commandments deal with many different areas in our lives. It deals with things, time, parents, spouses, our words. But the Tenth Commandment really goes really deep, and it goes beyond behavior, and it deals with a sinful, selfish desire. In our family, we have morning and evening worship with the kids, my wife and I, and Seth and Abby. And one of the songs that we often sing is based on Hebrews chapter 13, verse 5 in the New Testament. And the words go, "Be content with what you have. Be content with what you have." And then the second part of the verse says, "For the Lord has said, I will never leave you or forsake you." And the reality is, the only way that we can overcome a selfish desire to covet the things of this world is if we are content with what we have because we have God in our lives. If God is inside of us, and if our hope is in Him, then we have a bright tomorrow, we have a beautiful future ahead of us, and we don't need to covet the things of this world. And really, the only way that our hearts cannot covet is if our hearts have been changed through the grace and the love of Jesus Christ. He's offering us something better than this world, and He is calling us to keep His commandments today. Commandment number 10 says, "You shall not covet." This commandment, definitely, no doubt, is God's voice for you today.
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Brother Guthrie owned 4 acres just outside that two-lane town. One night he had a vision, saw God's plan for that piece of ground. Every board, every pew, the stained glass too. For you could say amen, the cornerstone was set. From the first nail to the steeple, without a single cent of debt. The whole town answered the call. The church went up in no time, in the twinkling of an eye. Built on the Rock of Ages, built to stand the test of time.

stone on the right. 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'Cause in this church I gave my heart to Jesus, learned the word and how to pray, said wedding vows and heard my children sang Amazing Grace. 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

0: 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We hope you enjoy the original dramatized audio Bible stories for kids of all ages. 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
1: Saul, chosen of the Lord, great, mighty, wise, and just King of Israel, approaches and sits upon his throne. Long live the king!
2: Long live the king!
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2: Long live the king!
4: Jonathan, come and stand by my side, here at my right side.
5: Yes, your majesty.
4: At my right now stands my eldest son, Jonathan, who is heir to the throne of Israel, upon which I now sit. By the laws and customs of ascension, he shall be your next king. There is among us, however, a man who aspires to be king in his stead. He plots, he lies, schemes, he even murders. He will stop at nothing to become king. This I shall prevent with your help. Every one of you shall do all in the power of your position as members of my court to bring this man's plots, yes, even his life, to an immediate end. That is a command. This aspirant to the throne of Israel is but a lowly man. He started life as a shepherd, a poor shepherd, who has, by sinister, diabolical means, won the heart of my daughter Michal, and is my son-in-law. I command you, all of you, to hunt down and kill on sight David, son of Jesse.
5: But father, surely...
4: There is no exception to this. You, Jonathan, my son, are included. I order you to kill David on sight. Without quarter or mercy!
5: David!
6: Prince Jonathan, what brings you here?
5: I've been looking for you. I wanted to find you before any of the others did.
6: I'm honored, Your Highness.
5: Well, aren't we still friends?
6: You're my best friend, Jonathan. I love you, respect, and honor you above all other men.
5: You sounded so formal.
6: And you, Jonathan, my friend, sounded so stern and unfriendly. Well, so cross. I was worried lest something had come between us to threaten our friendship.
5: Oh, no, David. Nothing like that shall ever happen. But, David, you must hide immediately.
6: Hide? From whom?
5: The king, all his court, everyone. They're all out to kill you.
6: Kill me? Why?
5: My father is angry and has ordered your execution.
6: But why?
5: Oh, I wish I knew the answer. But he is openly out to get you. Claims it's to prevent you from becoming king instead of me. Although I'm sure it is simply because God no longer can bless him. The evil one completely controls his every thought and action.
6: Was there anything I can do to help?
5: Yes, hide. Hide quickly, where no one will find you until I've had a chance to talk with father and plead for your life. Oh, please, David, please.
6: As you wish, Jonathan.
5: I'll talk with father tonight. Oh, surely I can persuade him to revoke the order. We'll meet right here in the morning. Agreed?
6: Agreed, my friend.
5: Oh, thank you, David, thank you. We'll see you in the morning.
4: But why do you plead for David's life? Know you not that he seeks the throne that rightfully belongs to you?
5: I ask only, father, that you remember the many things David has done to preserve the honor. Oh, yes, even the life of Israel. He has many times literally risked his life and wrought great salvation from the Philistines. He has never done anything, not one thing, against you or Israel, and you know it, father. What terrible guilt would rest upon you were you to murder the one whom God himself has chosen to be his anointed.
4: Well, you plead eloquently, my son, and you are right. As the Lord liveth, David shall not be slain.
5: Oh, I'll tell David the good news.
4: It is good to have you back, David, my son.
6: It's good to be back, Your Majesty.
4: You, You led the army to a mighty victory against the Philistines.
6: Now, the victory was the Lord's, Your Majesty.
4: Yes, but the people acclaimed you the victor.
6: The Lord blessed my efforts, that's all, Your Majesty.
4: Yet the people praise your wisdom and heroism. You realize, of course, that I am king, that I am the real leader of the army, that I am the true hero.
6: Of course, Your Majesty.
4: Of course, Your Majesty. Armor bearer, hand me my javelin. I'll show David I am the king. Gah! I missed him!
2: Father threw a javelin at you?
6: Yes, but the angel of the Lord protected me, and I escaped from the palace and came directly home.
2: Oh, an evil spirit controls Father more every day, and he won't give up, David. He'll continue until he succeeds in slaying you.
6: Spies? Soldiers?
2: They're surrounding our house.
6: But Michael, the Lord has chosen me as the next king of Israel, and God's purpose cannot be defeated.
2: But you must do your part. You believe that, don't you?
6: Yes.
2: Well, then get up and escape while the night is still dark.
6: But how? Where to?
2: Oh, the spies are watching the doors. I know. I'll let you out an upper window. You can go to the prophet Samuel at Ramah. Well, certainly Father holds sacred the abode of the prophet and won't send soldiers there.
3: Welcome to Ramah, David, my son.
6: It's good to see you again, sir.
3: I've heard the terrible things that transpire at the palace.
6: But it's quiet and peaceful here. Surely the king will not invade this sacred place.
3: Don't even think about it, David, my son. I fear not the king's displeasure. So stay, my son, and enjoy the peace of nature and the lessons we can learn from it.
7: No place, not even the sacred abode of the prophet Samuel, was out of bounds to the darkened mind of the desperate king. David's connection with Samuel aroused even further the jealousy of the king. Consequently, he sent officers to arrest David and bring him back to Gibeah, where he intended to carry out his murderous design.
4: Bring him back here at once!
8: Yes, Your Majesty.
4: Try to escape me, will he? I'll show him. Oh, I can't wait to see the horror on his face when he's tortured and finally killed. You say, General, that the officers you sent to get David suddenly began prophesying?
8: Yes, Your Majesty. When they approached Ramah, they suddenly forgot their mission and joined the prophet.
4: Send more officers now. Have them bring David directly to me. Second embassy of officers joined the prophets, too?
8: Yes, sir.
4: Send a third group. This time send your most hardened and toughened officers. David cannot escape my fury. Even the third group prophesied.
8: Yes, Your Majesty.
4: What's happening in Ramah?
8: The spirit of the Lord comes upon them, sir. And they obey God's will, not yours.
4: So that's it. Well, I know how to stop that. Prepare the royal chariot and retinue. I myself will go to Ramah and personally arrest David.

0: for an entire day now. Like the three groups of messengers before him, the king has joined the pupils of the school in prophesying. He has even removed his kingly robes.
1: It's a wonderful thing to see, Samuel, and I thank God for it.

0: Oh, Jonathan.
1: David.
0: Oh, how good it is to see you again. Your friendship encourages me and helps me overcome my fears and doubts.
1: Well, that's what friends are for, David. But I really do think your fears this time are groundless.
0: Well, you believe that your father, the king, has changed?
1: Towards you, definitely. There are only two things that can really change the nature and purposes of a person: love and religion. My father has returned to the worship of the God of heaven.
0: Well, I certainly have done your father no harm. Or have I? But if so, what is my iniquity? Why does he seek to take my life?
1: Oh, I wish I knew, David. I know what I can do.
0: What?
1: I am heir to the throne, and father seeks to train me to become his successor. So he does nothing, either great or small, except he tells me about it first. I shall attempt to discover father's true attitude toward you now that he has been to the school of the prophets.
0: I sincerely hope he's changed, Jonathan. I know you believe he has, but as the Lord liveth, there is but a step between me and death. I'm sure of it, in spite of his professed love and religion.
1: Oh, I guess I haven't convinced you, have I? Look, you're my best friend. I want to help you. Whatever you desire, I will do.
0: Tomorrow is the new moon, the beginning of the new year. The yearly feast and celebration will be held. You and I, as members of the royal household, are expected to be present.
1: Yes?
0: Well, what if I didn't attend?
1: What do you mean?
0: What if I were to have permission from you to visit my father's home instead of attending the king's feasts? What would happen?
1: Well, I think that is rather difficult to predict.
0: My point exactly. If your father notices my absence and becomes angry, it'll show beyond doubt that his attitude and intentions toward me have not changed.
1: I think you are right, David. And if my father is not angry, it probably would be because he realizes that you are chosen of God and should have the right and privilege to come and go as you see fit. This will prove that his attitude has changed. As eldest son of the king and heir to the throne, I herewith give you permission to visit your father's home during the festivities at the palace.
0: After 2 days of the celebration, we'll meet, and then I may learn of your father's reaction.
1: Right, David, my friend. Oh, and give my personal greetings to your father, Jesse, and your brothers, and especially to your wonderful mother.
0: I will.
2: More wine, butler, to everyone. Fine wine, eh, Prince?
3: The very best, Father.
2: Now, you are a dutiful son, Jonathan. You will make a good and great king.
3: Thank you, Your Majesty.
2: Oh, no formality here, son. Oh,
3: thank you, Father. Yes.
2: Abner, General Abner, are you having a good time?
4: Yes, Your Majesty.
1: Father has not noticed the absence of David, or at least he seems not to mind. Perhaps he has changed.
2: Well, my son, this is the second day of the yearly feast and celebration. By the way, I noticed David was absent yesterday, and today also. Do you know why he has not come to the feast?
1: David sought my permission to visit his father's house in Bethlehem.
2: You gave him permission?
1: Yes, Father.
2: I am king. Speak to me with the proper respect.
1: Yes, Your Majesty.
2: Oh, you are an unfaithful son. You think I am blind to what goes on? You choose David over me. You love him more than you love me, your own father and king. You are the rightful heir to the crown of Israel. Don't you have the sense to realize that as long as the son of Jesse lives, you will never be king? But you will be king. I decree it. Now send someone or go yourself and get David. Bring him to me at once, for he shall surely die.
3: Why should David be slain? What has he done?
2: My own son questioning my word. I'll teach you, you...
3: Father!
2: Gosh, missed him! Silence! Silence, all of you! Get out of here! I am the king!
5: During the excitement, Jonathan left the banquet hall, knowing that his father had not changed toward David.
1: What is to become of father? The evil spirit has complete control of him. And David, what of him? I must help him. God will help him too and save him from harm and danger.

0: And it came to pass in the morning that Jonathan went out into the field at the time appointed with David. And David fell to the ground and bowed himself three times before Prince Jonathan. And they greeted one another and wept, that the anger of the king towards David was greater than ever, and surely he would continue with renewed vigor and effort his attempts to take the life of David. And Jonathan said unto David,
1: Go in peace, David, my friend. For as much as we have sworn, both of us, in the name of the Lord, saying, The Lord be between me and thee, and between my seed and thy seed forever. Goodbye, David. God bless you.
2: Goodbye, Jonathan, my true friend. May God bless and prosper you.

0: Yes? Yes, what is it?
1: Your Grace, there is someone outside who wishes to see you.
0: Well, bring him in.
1: But I thought it best first to tell you who he is.
0: But you're being awfully mysterious.
1: He's not a common visitor.
0: Oh, a visiting dignitary, perhaps?
1: Yes, Your Grace. It's David.
0: David? The son of Jesse? The son-in-law of the king? Now, what's so unusual about a member of the royal family paying a visit to the place of worship and wishing to see the High Priest of Israel?
1: He travels alone, Your Majesty. He has neither armor-bearer nor servant with him, and his mannerism speaks of intrigue and plotting.
0: Show David in immediately, and we shall solve the mystery, if such there be. Come in, David.
2: Thank you, Your Grace.
0: You are alone?
2: Yes, I'm alone, Your Grace.
0: Is it not rather unusual for a member of the royal household to travel without benefit of protection and in the services of attendants?
2: Oh, indeed it is, Your Grace, but... business demands it in this case.
0: But obviously you travel hastily, too. You appear to be worried and full of sorrow. Are you fleeing from the wrath of the king?
2: What?
0: Will the king's soldiers be here after you at any minute?
2: No, I'm not being pursued, Your Grace.
0: Then may I ask with all due respect why you are come to me, the high priest at the tabernacle?
2: Well, I'm on an important errand for the king. He said unto me, David, let no one know anything of the matter about which I send you, and with which I have charged you.
0: I see. Well, what can I do for you and the king?
2: I'm in need of provisions, bread or whatever is at hand.
0: I have no common bread at hand, only the hallowed bread.
2: Yes, but wouldn't the old bread that was removed from the tabernacle be considered common bread?
0: Well, perhaps... In any case, since you say it's for the king, I will let you have it.
2: I'm also in great need of some sort of weapon. The king's business is so urgent that I failed to bring with me my spear and sword. Do you have a spear or a sword?
0: The sword of Goliath, the Philistine, whom you killed in the Valley of Elah. Behold, it is here, wrapped in a cloth behind the ephod. If you will take that... Well, take it, for there's none but that here.
2: Well, there's no sword better than that one. I'll take it, and I...
3: How do you do, Your Highness, Prince David? Imagine seeing you here, especially without the usual royal retinue. Oh, excuse me, Ahimelech, Your Grace, I didn't know you were busy. I'll come back later. Good day, Your Highness.
2: Who is that fellow?
0: His name is Doeg. He is one of King Saul's chief shepherds, a converted Israelite.
2: He acts like a spy to me. Well, I'd better get going on my way, on that secret errand for the king. Good day to you, Your Grace, and thank you for the bread and the sword.
1: If you don't mind my saying it, Your Grace, I think David is lying.
0: David? Lying? Oh, I doubt that he would be. He's too good a man. Too obedient to the will of God to tell lies.
1: Well, there's something wrong. He didn't act like a prince on an errand for his king. More like a fugitive from justice.
0: Well, if David is lying, it will bring much evil and sorrow to himself, as well as others. But I have the same feeling that you do. There's something wrong. I feel disaster, sorrow, evil in the air.
4: When David left the presence of Ahimelech, the high priest, at Nob, he fled to southward.
2: I've got to go someplace where I'll be safe from King Saul. Let's see, where is the safest place? Shall I go to the mountains or to the... Oh, I know. There is more safety among his enemies than in the dominions of King Saul. I think I'll go to Gath and appeal to King Achish for asylum. There's some danger there, too. But I doubt if they'll recognize me as the lad who slew their champion, Goliath.
5: So, You seek refuge from the fury of your king.
2: If it please your majesty.
5: I will do anything to bring discomfort to the king of Israel. If he hates you and seeks your life, you must be all right. You shall have my protection.
6: Long live the king.
5: You wish something, General?
6: I wish to speak words in the ear of my king.
5: Proceed, General.
6: This man before you, this Israelite, his name is David, your majesty.
5: Yes, I know. All the world knows that the king of Israel fears this man, David, and that he seeks his life.
6: But, sire, do you not recognize David as someone besides the fugitive sought by his king?
5: No. Should I?
6: Your majesty, I beg to inform you that this man is the one who slew Goliath.
5: Goliath? The giant Goliath? The Philistine champion?
6: Yes, your majesty.
5: But Goliath was slain by a mere lad with a slingshot. I myself saw the entire thing.
6: That lad would be a man now. This is he.
5: Are you the same David? The lad who slew our champion Goliath? They can't be one and the same. Look at this man. His spittle runs down his beard. This man is mad, insane. You can see that for yourselves. Have I need of madmen in my court? Take him away. Out of my presence. Let him loose outside the city gates, that he may dwell with the wild beasts of the woods where he belongs. Away with him, out of my sight.
2: Where will I go now? I lied to the high priest, so I can't go back there. And I had to feign madness before King Achish to escape. And that was a lie, too. Seems like I'm getting so I lie about anything. I've been under terrific strain, hunted and persecuted by Saul, with every man a spy who would betray me to the king. It's these pressures upon me and my human weakness. Oh, will God forgive a lie? Where will I go that I may...
7: David, anointed of God, a lie told, a harm done, a wrong committed, all these things will God forgive. Yet once done, the consequence

To do justice and judgment is more acceptable to God. Oh, God of heaven, forgive me my iniquity. I have done great sin in thy sight. Let not my lies to the high priest and to the king of Gath bring thy wrath down upon thy servant. Oh, forgive me, I pray thee, and let the glory of thy omnipotence shine down upon me. Prepare me to do thy will, whatever it may be, and let not the sins of King Saul and thy people Israel continue. Save them from their sins, O Lord.

0: refuge.
1: You're getting to be a mighty fine player on that harp. And singer, too, Uncle David.
2: Joab, what are you doing here?
1: I came to join you, Uncle David.
2: Join me? Join me in what?
1: I want to go where you go. Fight battles by your side. Live like you live. Become part of your life.
2: I'm a fugitive. Every officer in Israel is out to find and slay me and win the favor of the king. And you want to become a part of that?
1: Yes, sir. We all do, sir. We all feel the same way about it.
2: We? And just who is we?
1: All your brethren, your kinfolk, your relatives. Like myself, they wish to join you.
2: Well, you go right back and tell them they can't. It's too dangerous, and it's a rough, endless flight from the king and his servants.
1: I can't do that, sir.
2: You can't do what?
1: Tell your kinfolk they cannot come here to this cave at Adullam. They are already here.
3: Greetings, David, my son. May the blessings of God be upon thee.
2: Father and mother.
4: Hello, David. It's good to see you, son. Oh, you've grown a little older and stronger and bigger. Other than that, you haven't changed a whit from the boy you used to be.
2: I've changed a great deal, Mother.
1: You're a man of renown now, Uncle David. Every man, woman, and child in Israel knows you. You're their ideal, their hero.
5: Hello, David.
2: Are you here too, Eliab?
5: Oh, we're all here, David, and here to join forces with you. I'm the eldest son of Jesse, 'tis true, and should be the family leader, but, David, you are a born leader of men. I used to mistrust you, the boy who spent his time following sheep and playing around with a slingshot and a harp. But now you're a man of strength and valor, a man to follow. And I'm here to obey your every command. We all are.
3: Eliab, why don't you and your brothers and all of the rest of you stop standing around gaping? Get busy. Explore the caves. Set up eating quarters and places to sleep. Determine the direction of the draft and build up necessary fireplaces and chimneys. Go on, get busy. Your mother and I will stay here and chat.
2: Oh, you can't stay here, Father. It's too rough a life.
3: Hmm?
2: It might not be so bad on younger folks, but you and Mother and some of the others are too old to endure it.
3: Now, son, listen to me. We did not feel secure at home, knowing that any time the unreasonable suspicions of King Saul might be directed towards us.
4: We have learned now, as all Israel has, that you have been chosen by God and anointed to be the future ruler of Israel.
3: We're safer here with you, David, and more comfortable in this lonely cave than we would be while exposed to the insane madness of a jealous king.
4: Son, I am tired, weary from the long journey and worry for your safety, so play and sing for us, please.
3: Yes, do, David. The harmony that you get out of those strings is a symbol in a way of the harmony that will exist between thee and thy brothers and kin, now that we're all here together again.

0: There's a man outside to see you, Uncle David.
1: Who is he, Joab?
0: A stranger. Says he wants to join up with us.
1: A young man?
0: Young and being pressed into the king's service.
1: All right, Joab. Assign him his duties and a place to sleep.
2: David, sir?
1: I'm David, yes, ma'am.
2: I have four children, one a lad of 18. A good worker he is. We would like to join up with you, sir. I can cook, and my eldest son will do anything you require of him.
1: The life here will be rugged.
2: But, sir, I've lost all confidence in the king. He is no longer guided by the Spirit of God. Rather hardships than servitude to such a king.
1: You may stay.
0: Another group of men to join up with us, Uncle David, sir. 18 this time. They claim that creditors are out at...
3: And there gathered about David some 400 men, and he became captain and leader over them.
4: Well, son, your group is growing, and it is all the doings of God. Why, here you have a small kingdom of your own where order and discipline prevail. God is preparing you to become a wise general as well as a just and merciful king. With your band of fugitives, you're gaining preparation to take up the work that Saul, because of his murderous passion and blind discretion, is becoming wholly unfit to do.
1: Nonetheless, my father, I'm going to take you and mother away from this rugged life and find you a home of peace and comfort and safety from King Saul.
5: As king of Moab, David, my friend, I accept your parents as visitors to my personal domain. You have a wonderful father, David, and a righteous mother. It is a pleasure to protect them from your maddened king.
3: Returning to the cave of Adullam, David was visited by a prophet of God and warned to flee because King Saul had learned of his hiding place and was marching against their cave stronghold.
6: There's no one at all in here, anywhere.
7: No, your majesty, but there is a mountain of evidence that they were here recently and made a hasty departure.
6: But why would they flee?
7: Well, undoubtedly they were informed of our approach, your majesty.
6: A traitor in our midst, eh? Well, I'll find out who he is, and he'll be sorry he was ever born. General?
7: Yes, sir.
6: We return immediately to the palace. As soon as we get there, summon every officer of my court. Not one is to be absent. I'll find out who the traitor is. Your name, you say, is Doeg?
8: Yes, your majesty. I am one of your chief shepherds.
6: And you saw David at Nob in close conference? With the high priest?
8: Yes, your majesty. And the high priest gave David food and a weapon. The sword which once belonged to Goliath, the Philistine giant.
6: And to think that the traitor is a priest. The high priest. General, send for the high priest. All the priests, immediately.
3: And Nob, the city of the priests, was smote with a sword. All the priests, and men and women and children, and oxen and sheep, and all that was in the city of the tabernacle were killed. And the deed filled all Israel with horror.
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10: Hello, friends. This is Doug Batchelor. How about an amazing fact? During the Second World War, two young American GIs stationed in Australia were driving their Jeep along an airfield when a Japanese squadron came over intent on bombing everything around the military target. Hearing the plane's approach, the young airmen jumped out of their Jeep and dove for cover in a nearby ditch. Within seconds, one of the Japanese planes dropped a bomb that made a direct hit and destroyed the Jeep they were driving in. After the attack was over, the two young men crawled out of the ditch, shaken but unharmed, and walked over to inspect the damage. Poking around the smoldering Jeep, they found a large piece of shrapnel from the bomb wedged into the seat where the driver had been sitting. Picking it up, they saw clearly stenciled on the metal shard the name Ray Ewing. The GI who had been driving the Jeep gave a gasp of astonishment. His name was Curtis Ewing. His father's name was Ray Ewing. And how did that piece of bomb shrapnel with his father's name get there? Well, evidently, before the war, Ray Ewing had sold his old Plymouth as scrap. Prior to selling it, he had stenciled his name on the old engine block. The car, like other steel and iron junk discarded by Americans, found its way to Japan, a major market for old metal at the time. After the war began, all this steel went into weapons. The shrapnel that struck his seat literally had his father's name on it. Did you know the Bible teaches in the last days there will be 144,000 that will have their father's name in their foreheads? Stay with us, friends. We'll learn more as Amazing Facts brings you this edition of Bible Answers Live.
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10: 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We'd love to hear your Bible questions tonight, and we love to study the Word together. That's what this is, a live international interactive Bible study, and we welcome your participation. We'd also like to wish a happy Mother's Day to all of the moms out there. And my name is Pastor Doug Batchelor.
12: My name is John Ross. Good evening, listening friends. Pastor Doug, again, we want to echo what you said to all of our mothers. Just a very special Mother's Day today. I know there's a number of mothers listening. Before we start our program, let's have a word of prayer. Dear Father, once more, as we open up the Bible, we ask for the Holy Spirit's guidance. We ask that you'd be with those listening, those who call in. Most of all, may Jesus be revealed in His Word. For this we ask in His name. Amen.
10: Amen.
12: In the amazing fact, which we had just spoken about before the program began, was literally amazing. What are the odds of that happening, where a piece of shrapnel ends up belonging to the family, or the man who was almost killed by the shrapnel, eventually belonging or previously belonging to his family?
10: His father is saying that the odds of that happening, the odds of that bomb shrapnel surviving where he could read that section mm-hmm. of the bomb in his seat. You do the math on that, and there has to be a God.
12: That's right.
10: The odds would be zillions to one.
12: Yeah.
10: But it made me think that how unusual it is that would be stenciled there. It automatically sent me to Revelation chapter 7, where it talks about the 144,000 that have their father's name in their foreheads. And some people are surprised to realize that in the last days, everybody seems to have something in their forehead. You've either got the group in Revelation 13 that has the mark of the beast mm-hmm. in their hand or their forehead, or those who are saved, they have the seal of God in their foreheads. And some are wondering, does this mean in the last days, everybody is going around with something etched or stenciled in their forehead or their hand? And no, it doesn't mean that. That Bible language in the hand and in the forehead is a symbol that goes all the way back to the book of Exodus, Deuteronomy, where Moses talked about having the law of God. He said it's to be in your heart. You shall write it for a sign on your hand. It shall be as frontlets between your eyes. So in the hand and in the forehead meant in the actions or in the thoughts. And in the last days, there'll be one group that worships God, and God is in their thoughts, the worship of God. And the other group is going to have the law of the beast in their actions or in their mind. And there's so much confusion about that mark.
12: Mm-hmm.
10: The devil has a lot of dear people all mixed up into thinking that the beast is going to have everybody line up with a great big tattoo gun or rubber stamp and somehow stamp or engrave or embed a chip in their forehead. That is not what it's talking about. There are four times in the Old Testament where it talks, Deuteronomy chapter 6, for instance, talks about in the hand, in the forehead, in the hand, in the forehead, and none of those times was it a visible mark. It talked about in the actions, in the thoughts.
12: You know, again, not only do we find a mark of the beast in the Bible, but there is also the seal of God. It's interesting to learn about the mark of the beast, but even more importantly, we must make sure that we have the seal of God.
10: Nobody's going to be saved by knowing what the mark of the beast is.
12: Mm-hmm.
10: We're going to be saved by having the seal of God in our foreheads. But probably a good place to start is to just help people get an understanding of what is the beast, what is the mark of the beast. And we get a lot of questions on this subject, and so we'd invite people to sign up for the Advanced Bible Study course. We do have a lesson in that course. Why don't you tell us about that?
12: The lesson is The Mark of the Beast, and to receive this study guide that deals with the subject of who the beast power is, Revelation 13, what is his mark, call the resource number. It's 1-800-835-6747. And ask for the study guide, The Mark of the Beast. That's 1-800-835-6747. We have a question that has come via the internet. And the question is, Pastor Doug, what about people who've lived a good life, but they have never heard about Jesus Christ? Can they be saved?
10: You know, I believe there will be some people in heaven who are there because God looked on their heart and he saw that they were walking in the light they had. The Bible's clear the Lord judges people according to the light they have. Jesus said, if you did not know, you would have no sin. And that's in John chapter 6, but now, or John chapter 9. But now that you see, your sin remains. And so to him who knew his master's will, Luke tells us, and did not do it, he is beaten with many stripes. But he who did not know and does things worthy of stripes, he'll be beaten with few stripes. So the Lord is good in that he judges people according to the light they have. You've got the story in the Bible of Naaman the leper. And the Bible indicates that he'll be in the kingdom, and yet he was a Syrian and did not know about Jesus. But he did accept the God of Israel. So there are people at various stages. Some have received light from angels in foreign countries. I mean, the Bible shows examples of angels appearing to people and communicating truth to them. And so I think it's rash to judge that everybody in these isolated continents and cultures who for generations had not heard about Jesus, they're all automatically consigned to be doomed. That is, I don't think, either biblical or reasonable.
12: Mm-hmm. God is wanting to save.
10: As many as
12: saving people, not excluding them. The second question is, what does the Bible say in connection with fasting, but more than just fasting, what about children fasting? Is there a certain age that children should fast at?
10: That's a good question. Well, first of all, it is a good point that the Bible does teach fasting. You look at the great heroes in the Bible, everybody from Moses to Jesus, they talk about fasting. In the New Testament, Paul fasted. So fasting and praying is a good Christian discipline, and there are times for that, and I won't go into that study right now.
12: Mm-hmm.
10: But what about children? You know, you think, for instance, when Jonah went through Nineveh and they proclaimed a fast, did the children fast? Well, probably, but children's metabolisms are a little more like a hummingbird. They're very fast. They eat copious amounts of calories, and they burn them just as fast. And they can get low blood sugar when a meal is even an hour late. And so the kind of fast that a young person, depending on their age, obviously you wouldn't want a baby to fast, but depending on their age, it might mean denial of a treat. It might mean a smaller portion. You know, there's other ways to be judicious in the way a child might participate with a family and say, you know, I'm willing to deny myself something for a time of prayer. But it could be pretty severe to just tell kids, we're not eating for 3 days.
12: Mm-hmm. And so a fast does not necessarily mean the complete abstinence of food for a period of time?
10: In the book of Daniel, the prophet there said, he did a fast where he said, I ate no pleasant food. In other words, he ate very simple food. I read somewhere, and I'm sure you've read, where some of the Bible translators, they thought the work they were doing was so important,
13: that they simplified their diet to keep their minds clear. Mm-hmm. I thought that was interesting. They recognized that.
14: Right.
13: And so it might mean just denying yourself some of the exotic things we eat so that you could smaller portions. A lot of ways to fast. I was fasting this week, and I just did a half a day.
14: Mm-hmm.
13: Because of the work schedule, sometimes it's not practical. You get lightheaded, and you're no good to anybody.
14: Right.
13: But anyway, so there's different ways, and like I said, there's other studies on fasting.
14: Okay, great. Let's go to the phone lines. Rick is listening on KVRV from California. Rick, welcome to the program.
15: Oh, yes, Dr. Batchelor. Thank you for taking my call.
13: Great. And how can we help you tonight?
15: Well, I got confused today. Someone told me that when Jesus, after Jesus was crucified, he descended down into hell to teach the Moses and all those that died before so that they would believe and be saved.
13: Yeah.
15: This is in the Bible?
13: No, this is a speculation that many people have made. That, and they base this, Rick, on 1 Peter chapter 3, verse 18. And here's what it says. For Christ also hath suffered for sins, the just for the unjust, that he might bring us to God, being put to death in the flesh, but quickened by the Spirit. It's talking about when Christ was resurrected.
15: Yes.
13: By which he went and preached unto the spirits in prison, which sometime were disobedient, when once the long-suffering of God waited in the days of Noah while the ark was being prepared. Now, some have taken this to mean Christ preached to the spirits in prison. There must be some spirits of the lost down in a jail somewhere, and he went to give them a second chance. That is totally wrong. There are people who were imprisoned by sin in the Old Testament, and the same spirit that raised Jesus from the dead is the same spirit that strove with the people back in the days of Noah. Now, the scripture proof for that is found in Genesis chapter 6, where it says, my spirit will not always strive with man. His days will be 120 years. That's the spirit of God striving with people to repent back before the flood. It's all it's saying is that's the same spirit that rose Jesus. Some people have taken this and developed and concocted the whole doctrine that Christ went and preached to others. What's the purpose of that? Moses was in heaven. When he gets to heaven, Jesus could tell him then what the whole scoop was. So there's no reason for Jesus to, during his time in the tomb, go wandering around preaching.
15: Okay, thank you. That just had me scared.
13: Yeah, no, you can't build a doctrine on one verse, and that verse is not a safe one to use for that.
14: All right. Corey is listening via satellite from Ethway, South Carolina. Corey, welcome to the program.
16: Hey.
13: Hi, how you doing?
16: I'm doing great. Pastor Doug, it's a real honor to talk to you finally.
13: Well, likewise, Corey. How can we help you tonight?
16: I want to know, and this is really important for me, but I want to know, should Christians take arms in war and fight and kill, possibly? And this is important for me because I'm in high school right now.
13: Yeah.
16: And when I graduate, I was thinking about going into the Army.
13: So, well, first, that's a good Bible question. I'll first tell you, so that I can divulge my conflict of interest, I have had two of the bachelor children, a daughter and a son in the military, girl in the Army, boy in the Marines. They're both out now, praise the Lord. And you know, I was very proud to have them serving in the interest of freedom. At the same time, I think every Christian needs to evaluate where they will stand. Many Christians have entered the armed services to serve in some non-combat capacity. In other words, sometimes Christians say, look, I want to serve my country, but because of my moral convictions, I'm not going to bear arms, but I will serve in the medical field.
16: Yeah, and that's what I was going to probably do, but...
13: Well, you really want to pray and just make sure that this is God's will. And I'll tell you what some of the challenges are. It is very difficult for a Christian to maintain all of their convictions in the military, because the military really, they become a religion of their own. I've been in two different military schools, and, you know, you eat, drink, sleep the military, especially during your basic training, and they don't accommodate a lot of personal religion and convictions, if you know what I mean. So if you really don't feel led by the Lord, you need to pray about that. And then, of course, you know, Jesus talks about overcoming evil with good. And so if there's any way that you could help in the interest of freedom. Now, I've got to remind our Christian friends that are listening, the reason that we have the freedoms to go to church is because soldiers have died. So we've got to be careful. I've met some churches that take a position that no Christian should in any way support what the military does, but they wouldn't have the freedom to preach those things if it wasn't for the blood that the military has shed. So we need a balance in that. Of course, in the Old Testament, God frequently sent people into battle. He called them and sent them into battle, and like Gideon and David and others. And yet, as far as possible in our personal relationships, I think Christians ought to avoid anything, any kind of violence. If anyone strikes us on the cheek, we can turn the other cheek, but you can't do that as a country. See what I'm saying? Individual relationships, if someone should come up and slug me as a Christian, I shouldn't defend myself. Jesus gave us an example on that. But a country cannot turn the other cheek. It is not, it's a different law. The Mosaic Law covers that.
16: Yeah, because I always think about World War II when I come to this issue. And it's like, you know, we kind of had to defeat the Nazis.
13: Yeah.
16: And I'm sure there were Christian soldiers that...
13: Oh, well, you can be sure of that. And I've read some amazing stories of Christians that served and did a lot of God did good through them, and they never had to take arms against somebody. But make sure that you only have God's guidance on this, and you pray and study the Word before you make a decision like this, Corey, okay?
16: Yes, sir, I have.
13: All right. Well, God bless you, and I appreciate your question. Oh, you know, I might also tell Corey, there is actually, if you go to the Amazing Facts website, Corey, I've got a sermon that you can watch or listen to. It's under the Media Ministries at AmazingFacts.org. And the title is, Does God Believe in War? And there's a lot of scriptures in there that I hope you'll find helpful. Does God Believe in War at the Amazing Facts website.
12: Joseph is listening on WMCA from New York, New York. Joseph, welcome to the program.
17: Thank you. Good evening. At the very beginning, I missed the name of the son. You mentioned the father's name, Ray Ewing.
13: Yes, and the boy's name was Curtis, I believe.
17: Oh, Curtis. Okay. Now, this is my question. When Jesus was on the cross, I think he called out and said, Father, why hast thou forsaken me?
13: Yes.
17: Now, being that that was all preordained and predestined, he knew everything that was going to happen. Why was he, why did he call out like that if he knew everything that was going to happen? Why did he feel forsaken when he knew that was all part of what was going to happen?
13: See, I don't think that Jesus felt forsaken. Well, I mean, he probably did feel that he had been forsaken, but I don't think that Jesus did not know what was happening or why it was happening. I think he did know. I think that Christ, when he read that psalm, see, Jesus was quoting Joseph from Psalm 22, verse 1, where it says, my God, why have you forsaken me? Word for word. Then you go on and you read in that psalm, and it tells about the Messiah. It talks about them piercing his hands and his feet. It is a what they call a messianic psalm. So when Jesus is hanging on the cross, and so many Jews knew that psalm, he quotes from the first verse of that psalm. And by the way, the high priest used to always read from one of the psalms during the Passover sacrifice. So Christ, like the high priest, like the sacrifice, he is reading from a messianic psalm and calling the attention of those around the cross to look at that psalm and see that he is the fulfillment of that. Because you can read in here, and he talks about, he says, I might tell all my bones. They didn't break any of his bones. That's verse 17. They part my garments among them. They cast lots for my clothing. And this whole psalm is dealing with the events of the cross. So he recites that verse from the psalm, my God, why have you forsaken me? To draw the attention of the people to the fact he was the Messiah.
17: You don't feel that he actually meant those words literally?
13: Well, I think that he believed he had been forsaken. And there's two ways a person might ask a question. When God says to Adam, Adam, where are you? Did God know where Adam was, Joseph?
17: Yes.
13: Okay, so that's what you call a rhetorical question.
17: Yes.
13: Sometimes parents will ask a question. Jesus is praying that prayer, my God, why have you forsaken me? The answer to his prayer is in Isaiah 53. It says he was forsaken for our sins. So he was asking a rhetorical question. He knew he was forsaken by the Father, but he knew why. That's why he prayed in the garden, Lord, if there's any way, let this cup pass. But there was no other way to save man.
17: So you're saying he didn't mean it?
13: No, I'm saying he didn't mean it, but I don't think that he was in doubt about why. He said it in a rhetorical way. He had been forsaken. He felt forsaken.
17: Yeah, that always puzzled me.
13: But he did not lose hope, because the last thing he says is, Father, into your hands I commit my spirit. See, Jesus did not lose faith on the cross.
17: I one time heard an answer given that he was in the form of a man, and that his manly weakness made him say that. He endured the pain as a man.
13: I've heard those things too, but that almost would have sounded like Christ had reached the point of despair, and I don't think Jesus ever lost faith. I think that there was much more going on there. But he certainly felt forsaken. His disciples forsook him. Judas betrayed him. The Father withdrew his presence. He felt forsaken, but I think he knew why. It's because of the sins of the world.
17: Thank you, Pastor.
13: All right, good question, Joseph.
12: 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Randy, you're on Bible Answers Live.
18: Good evening.
13: Evening.
18: I have a quick question, and I guess it probably be more of your personal opinion, because I can't find anywhere in the Bible. I'm coming from Genesis. After God created Adam and Eve, and they enjoyed perfect communion with God before sin entered the world,
13: right.
18: How much time went by? Was it weeks? Was it days?
13: That's a good question. There are a couple of Bible answers. What I mean by that is there's no specific answer, but there's evidence.
18: Okay.
13: That it was probably less than a year, and here's the reason.
18: Okay.
13: The last thing God says to Adam and Eve is, be fruitful and multiply and replenish the earth.
18: Okay.
13: And when you consider Adam and Eve's bodies and all the plumbing was perfect, they had not had children yet.
18: Right.
13: So they didn't have Cain and Abel, evidently, until after sin, because every other person beside Adam and Eve was born with this sinful tendency we have. So, and since Cain was the firstborn, we know he was born with sinful tendency. He murdered his brother.
18: Okay.
13: So they were born after sin. The time for gestation is 9 months. They probably only enjoyed a few months in the garden, at the most, before they were sabotaged by the devil.
18: Right.
13: So that's, you know, I've heard some other speculation on that, but that's the closest Bible evidence that we have, that it was probably a short period of time.
18: Okay.
13: All right?
18: All right.
13: You know, one other reason I've heard before Pastor Ross is surprise is the best element in attack, and that means you don't wait too long.
12: Mm-hmm.
13: And I think he caught them in their innocence quickly.
12: You mean the devil?
13: The devil caught Adam and Eve quickly, absolutely. Took advantage of their innocence. It was a quick attack, a blitzkrieg, and it caught them off guard. I don't think they were there for years.
12: You know, some even feel that after the tree of knowledge of good and evil had been there for a period of time and their faith had been tested, God probably would have removed that tree so that it wouldn't be a continual temptation, but there was a test that they were under.
13: That's another good point. The tree was still there, and God wouldn't have been testing them forever.
12: Correct. They would have made the decision.
13: Good point.
12: Sharon is listening on WMCC from Marlington, West Virginia. Sharon, welcome to the program.
19: Thank you. Pastor Doug, my question is from Revelation chapter 18.
13: Yes.
19: When it talks about the voice from heaven telling people to come out of Babylon.
13: Yes.
19: God's people to come out of Babylon. Verse 8 says, therefore shall her plagues come in one day, death and mourning and famine, and she shall be utterly burned with fire. It goes on to say that the merchants of the earth will mourn over her and they'll weep over her.
13: Right.
19: When do you understand that to happen?
13: Well, I think in the midst of the seven plagues, Babylon falls. Now, of course, the Bible says all the plagues come in a day. Now, a day in Bible prophecy is a year. And so within 1 year's time, all of those plagues transpire. The fall of Babylon is happening in degrees.
19: Mm-hmm.
13: It's not happening, you know, instantaneous. Because you notice that it seems like in stages, they're weeping the financial ruin, they're weeping the political ruin, they're weeping over the influence. And so it seems like Babylon is crumbling in degrees. One of the plagues is darkness on the seat of the beast. And Babylon is the seat or headquarters of the beast. Just like there was darkness on the capital of the Pharaoh in the Old Testament, when they would not let the people go, but there was light in the dwelling of the Israelites. So it's after probation closes in the last days, that's when the destruction falls. And if you also read, did we lose our caller? I'm not hearing.
12: No, I think Sharon, are you there?
13: I think we lost her. Hope maybe it was a cell phone. We're apologizing. Anyway, Sharon, we've got a Bible study that talks about, why is my church dead? And it's dealing with, it's actually called The Mystery Woman.
12: Bride of Christ?
13: No, it's the other one on Babylon. It's got the Scarlet Harlot on the cover. And it's talking about the Mystery Woman. And if you'd like a free copy of that study guide, it deals with Babylon and the fall of Babylon and who this woman is. And I think you'll find that a real blessing.
12: The study guide is entitled The Other Woman.
13: I knew I wasn't right. The Other Woman.
12: The Other Woman. And to receive this, it deals with Revelation chapter 17, who Babylon is and what does it signify. 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Ask for the study guide, The Other Woman. And 2 minutes, I think we have time for one more. Ed is listening via satellite from Cedar Springs, Michigan. Ed, welcome to the program.
20: Yeah, thank you. hey, Pastor Doug.
13: Yes, sir.
20: I've been reading Genesis here, and I was really curious to find out when Satan was kicked out of heaven, and he came down to this earth, tempted Eve, Adam and Eve.
13: Yeah.
20: Where were all the other angels? And is it, because they got to be very frustrated to not be able to tempt anybody. And, and then in Revelation it talks about the beast comes out of the bottomless pit and all that. But
13: right.
20: I know different than...
13: Well, probably... It's a good question.
20: And could you give me a couple of Bible verses, if there is any?
13: Well, let me think about that as I answer the question, what best verses to refer you to.
20: Okay.
13: I don't believe that Satan was able to release his angels on this planet until after Adam and Eve sinned, because he was restricted to just meeting with them and tempting them at the forbidden tree. After Adam and Eve surrendered dominion by disobeying, here we go, Romans chapter 6, where Paul says, whoever you obey, that's whose servants you are. And so when Adam and Eve chose to obey Lucifer, this world became a servant of Lucifer, and he let his office staff across the planet, his fallen angels or demons or imps, whatever you want to call them. But that happened after after Adam and Eve fell. Don't you read, Pastor Ross?
12: Revelation chapter 12 describes this war in heaven.
13: Satan and his angels are cast to the earth.
12: That's right, and that's even before the creation of the earth.
13: That's right. We're going to take a brief break. We have some important announcements. We hope you get a pencil handy. And for starters, jot down amazingfacts.org. 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
13: Welcome back, listening friends. If you have just joined us, this is Bible Answers Live, a live international interactive Bible study. And we're on over 200 stations across the country right now and around the world via the internet. 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And I am still Doug Batchelor.
12: My name is John Ross. Pastor Doug, not only do we want to share truths here on the air from the Bible, but we also want to guide people to some outstanding resources where they can study further these truths of God's Word.
13: That's right.
12: And we have a number of websites that Amazing Facts recommends, many of which Amazing Facts runs and operates. You have, of course, the Amazing Facts website, which is the one that one could go to and find resources and links to a number of important websites dealing with a number of good subjects. But there is one website in particular that we want to recommend, and that's marytruth.com.
13: That's right. We have a lot of questions. Matter of fact, today, this is a live program. Today, the History Channel ran a special talking about Mary Magdalene and another one on Mary, the mother of Jesus. And people are very intrigued by these enigmatic characters and a lot of misinformation. The famous book, The Da Vinci Code, of course, it tries to put this spin on Mary Magdalene, that she had an affair with Jesus and so forth. But if they go to the website, Mary Truth, it's very simple, marytruth.com or .org, they will find a lot of information based on the Bible and not some of these fanciful speculations that people are making. Who were these characters and what is the true history? And you'll find it inspiring. There's also a book there that is, I think, very popular. It's called The Truth About Mary Magdalene, The Woman at Jesus' Feet. And
12: you wrote that book.
13: I wasn't going to say that part, but yeah, I did. I wrote that book. It's been
12: it's a great book. Successful,
13: uh-huh. and it covers Mary Magdalene in particular.
12: All right, let's go to the phone lines. Robert is listening on WMCA from Bloomfield, New Jersey. Robert, you on the air.
2: Hi, good evening, Pastor Doug and Pastor Russ.
13: How can I help you?
2: Okay. My question is about the canonization of the Bible, particularly the New Testament. Okay. And
13: You may need to turn your radio down in the background because you're probably going to get a tape delay that'll be confusing.
2: Okay. Could you hear me now?
13: I can hear you. I was also hearing me, though, 7 seconds ago.
2: Yeah, no, I can hear you.
13: All right.
2: I'm just a little nervous because it's about the second time I ever called a station, so.
13: Oh, just relax. We'll be nervous for you.
2: That sounds good.
13: And so your question's about the canon? New Testament?
2: Particularly New Testament, but actually even both Testaments, because my question is, do you feel everything's complete with all the books and the epistles? Because I know there was a plethora of material that never got canonized. In the 4 centuries it took to canonize the Bible, from the 1st century to the late 3rd century.
13: Right.
2: And some of the things that were left out were considered not necessary. But it also seems some of the things that we have is not, like, for example, the book of Acts, it seems like it's left incomplete. We don't know whatever happened to Paul eventually.
13: Well, we do know fairly accurately what happened to Paul from the church history. Some of the traditions about the apostles are pretty thin. There's not a lot of support. But what happened in Rome during the time of Paul, they've got pretty strong history on that. And it's fairly certain. I think there's a number of early church fathers that talked about Paul being beheaded by Nero, and that was very consistent with what Nero was doing to church leaders during his time. But to get to the bigger question, Robert, about why were the books chosen that were chosen, why were some maybe left out? Was it arbitrary? Is it possible there are other inspired manuscripts that have been omitted? The early church fathers that compiled the New Testament, they compared the various books to make sure that they were supported by Old Testament texts, that there were no conflicts, and also that there was cross-endorsement from the things that Jesus said and from the other Bible writers. For instance, you find in 2 Peter, where the Apostle Peter endorses the writings of Paul as Scripture. And that's 2 Peter chapter 3, I think it's verse 15. So, there you've got an endorsement. You've got Jude and James quoting from each other and supporting and endorsing each other. And even Paul is endorsing Peter. He chastises Peter once, but he calls him an apostle.
12: And also we have the Apostle John, who many believe was in Ephesus prior to him being taken to Patmos, when he wrote the book of Revelation. He was the oldest of the apostles that were there with Christ. Most of the New Testament had been completed by the time of John. He was an old man, and he sort of oversaw the forming and coming together of these texts that eventually became the New Testament as we have it today. So he was there, he was an eyewitness. He made sure that that which was inspired was included in these sacred writings.
13: Yeah, John gave his endorsement to the sacredness of the collection mm-hmm. that they had. So I think there's a strong evidence that it's been overseen by the Holy Spirit. Does that help, Robert?
2: Yes, because there's something that was alluded to in John 21:25.

0: origin is very doubtful and dubious. And there was a time in the Dark Ages when the church, whenever they wanted to prove some new teaching, they'd say, oh, look, we found an old manuscript. Mm-hmm. And they'd make something up that none of the other church fathers ever referred to. There's no other cross-reference, and they've got, some of them have some pretty zany stories in them.
1: Yeah.
0: You know, we've got a lesson that will give you some additional information on the subject of the Bible and its dependability.
2: It's called, Is There Anything Left You Can Trust? Anything Left You Can Trust. It's an amazing fact study guide. To receive this resource, call 1-800-835-6747. Just ask for the study guide, Anything Left You Can Trust. John is listening on KNDL from Lakeport, California. John, welcome to the program.
3: Yes.
0: Hi, John. How can we help you tonight? We're ready.
3: Yes. Are the feast days mentioned in Leviticus 23, are they still necessarily a part of Christian faith and practice?
0: That's a good question. Let me try and answer your question by making a couple of analogies. One of the high feast days was what we call the Passover.
3: Mm-hmm.
0: And when Christ endorsed, or I should say he inaugurated the Last Supper, the communion service, that was during the Passover. Matter of fact, he says, I've longed to eat this Passover with you. He obviously made a big change in the meaning of that, because the Passover all revolved around the sacrifice of the lamb. And that lamb, of course, is Jesus now. There is no need for us to continue sacrificing lambs. And so since the Passover ceremony, for us to continue sacrificing a lamb during Passover would be a denial of Christ as the Lamb of God. And the grape juice that Jesus had, he said, this is a symbol of my blood. All of the other feast days then became shadows with spiritual fulfillment. And this is why I think Paul says in Romans 19, if someone's going to regard a day, regard it to the Lord. Christ is now our Passover, Paul tells us. So for us to keep the Jewish feasts, of course, a lot of those feasts revolved around going to the temple. There was a gathering at the temple, which doesn't exist anymore. So several things happened that sort of tore away the old and replaced it with the new, John. The high priest at the trial of Christ tore his garments, representing that the earthly priesthood had been passed to now we are a nation of priests. The temple veil was torn in two when Christ died on the cross, representing that now the temple is no longer a building, but the church is the body of Christ. Jesus said, I'll raise up a temple not made with hands, meaning the church. And so everything kind of went through a transition, and now the purpose of the feast days, which is still very important to study, but it's taken on new spiritual significance. So keeping the old literal form, sort of a denial of the new spiritual. Does that make sense?
3: Yes.
0: You know, we've got a study guide we can offer you, and it's called Feast Days and Sabbaths. Feast Days and Sabbaths.
3: Oh,
0: and,
3: yeah.
0: And we'll send you, it's actually a booklet written by Joe Cruz, and it's a good study on the subject.
2: To receive that, just call the resource number. John, it's 1-800-835-6747. Ask for the little booklet, Feast Days and Sabbaths, and we'll be happy to send that out to you. 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
4: God bless you, pastors. It's very interesting to speak to gentlemen of your extreme knowledge. My question is when George Bush wanted to buy the Sox, he had the barcode and he didn't know what it was. And I know the devil is full of trickery. To be saved, we have to have like that Charles Manson X or a barcode, or do we not get it?
0: All right.
4: I always wondered that.
0: That's a good question. You may have not have heard the beginning of our program tonight. We talked specifically about the Mark of the Beast, that it really is a symbol. Don't be waiting for someone to try to tattoo a swastika or a barcode in our foreheads. For one thing, I can't imagine any event in American history where people would allow something like that, or a computer chip. Now, the devil may use credit cards as some kind of device to control the buying and selling, but ultimately, the mark in the hand and forehead, or the seal of God in the forehead, because keep in mind, Steve, it says all of the saved have their father's name in their forehead. Where God

0: is not going to come down and tattoo his name in our foreheads. It's saying that in the last days, we will either be worshiping the beast or worshiping the Father. We're going to obey the laws of the beast or be saved by grace and faith in the Father. So it's not something external, but the devil may use a barcode or credit card or something to control the buying-selling aspect. Everybody may end up getting some kind of a government number. I mean, there may be, they're putting these computer chips in pets now. It really does work where they scan them and they get all the information on the pet. So it's
1: possible a rapture could have taken place already. Is that what you're saying?
0: No, I'm not saying that. I'm saying that I was speaking about the mark of the beast. I don't believe that the second coming or the rapture has taken place. Matter of fact, you know what? We ought to send you that study guide on the second coming that's called The Ultimate Rescue. And that'll tell you about the nature of the rapture, how it's going to happen, and to give you some idea about the imminence of it.
2: Steve, there's two study guides that I think you'll enjoy. The one deals with the mark of the beast, and it's simply called the mark of the beast. And the other one is the ultimate rescue, which
0: yes.
2: deals with the second coming of Christ. To receive them, call the resource number 1-800-835-6747. And just ask for that. Ask for the one on the second coming and the other on the mark of the beast, and they'll be happy to send that out to you. Our next caller is, it's Raymond, and he is calling from Keene, Texas, listening on KJCR. Raymond, welcome to the program.
3: Good evening.
0: Evening, Raymond. How are you doing?
3: Good, thank you. My question is does God consider a sin to have more than one wife? Not that I'm planning to have more than one wife.
0: Well, no, you sound too smart for that. I think that you're probably talking about having more than one at a time. There are examples in the Bible where a patriarch may have outlived a wife and had another one. And there's no Bible mandate against a husband or a wife marrying after their spouse is dead. Even in the marriage vow, it says, till death do us part. But to have more than one at a time, polygamy, is, I believe, wrong. It was never something that God intended. God did make laws in the Bible to protect the wives in the event that they were part of a small harem or had a husband that had several wives to protect their rights and the rights of the offspring. But it was something that he made these laws because of the hardness of people's hearts. It was never his original plan. His original plan is one man, one woman, Adam, Eve. God did not make Adam and Eve and Betty and Sally, and he just made it was just one. And, you look at the examples in the Bible, Raymond, where men did have multiple wives, and there was always strife. During this Mother's Day weekend, I spoke on Hannah. And Hannah had another sister wife, you might say, Peninnah. And there was strife in the home. There was contention. Jacob, his wives, Rachel and Leah and Zilpha and Bilhah, they were all fighting among themselves, as Hagar and Sarah were fighting among themselves. And it just brought a lot of heartache. I think that God's plan is clearly laid out, one man, one woman. And I always like to quote Benjamin Franklin when somebody asked him to provide a scripture that says that a man cannot have more than one wife. He quoted where Jesus said, no man can serve two masters. So I think that's a good answer.
3: Thank you.
0: All right. Hey, don't have a study I can offer you on that subject. but I hope that helps a little bit, Raymond. We got Bible studies on almost everything but polygamy.
2: We might have to write one on that, huh?
0: Okay, Pastor Ross. It'll be on your desk.
2: Jacette, I believe your name is calling from Newport, Florida. Welcome to the program.
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0: Evening. Get real close to your phone, Jacette, and your question.
4: I'm close to the phone.
0: Okay, that's better.
4: Okay, I saw Pastor Doug's seminar on the prophecy code.
0: Yes.
4: 144,000.
0: Yes.
4: And just this weekend, somebody gave me a DVD about the 144,000 and the fourth angel's message and Luciferianism and symbolism, and I'm confused.
0: Well, for one thing, if you got all of that on one CD, I would think it'd be very suspicious. It sounds to me like someone's got some sensational theology. When I hear all those things thrown together, I know
4: it's a long DVD, actually.
0: A DVD, yeah.
4: Yeah.
0: I would be very suspicious that somebody's getting into some sensational theology to lump all of those in one study.
4: Mm-hmm.
0: But was there a specific question you wondered?
4: Yes, I was just wondering, what is your stance on the
0: Luciferian?
4: Yes, and the symbolism about the moon and the star and the cross and the square within the box and all of those things. I don't know if they actually symbolize anything.
0: Well, let me share with you briefly, Josette. I think that some people can get hyper-distracted by images and symbols.
4: Mm-hmm.
0: First of all, there's so much in the Bible I want to look at and I want to know. I don't really have time to study the Luciferian or some of these other occultish religions and their symbols. You know what I mean? And Jesus said, or it's actually Paul that said, you overcome evil with good. There is a lot of evil in the world. So instead of focusing on that, focus on what is good. You become like what you look at.
4: No, they're actually Christians. They're Christians.
0: I know, but it seems like that they're giving out studies on satanic symbols.
4: Uh-huh.
0: And I've found that people who get preoccupied with that, they get distracted. Now, keep in mind, when I went to India, you will find the Nazi swastika all over India in their artwork. Because long before Adolf Hitler used it, it was in artwork and it didn't have that meaning at all. The meaning changed with the Nazi party. You'll find the cross in South America in their artwork. Well, it had nothing to do with Jesus. It was a symbol they used in their artwork and their religion. You'll find the Star of David in Burma, for instance. Well, it had nothing to do with Solomon or David. These symbols, different countries, some simple symbols, you'll find wheels and boxes within circles and all kinds of basic geometric symbols in many religions, and they all mean different things. I wouldn't get distracted with that. I wouldn't try to attract or attach any kind of spiritualistic meaning to it, nor would I be superstitious about when you see them here and there.
4: Okay.
0: I know some people that thought every time they saw the number 6, it was a sign of the devil, and they would go into a building and they saw a lamp with 6 sides, and they said, aha, this must be a sign for Satan worship in this place. And they just became really, they lost their balance. And so I have found that those studies are often, they lead down the wrong road.
4: Okay.
0: That's my honest opinion.
4: What about the 144,000 and the fourth angel?
0: Now see, that's in the Bible, so that's a good study. Have you read the book I wrote on that subject?
4: I don't think so. But I saw the DVD, Pastor Doug, what these guys are saying is not what you said.
0: Yeah, no, I have no doubt about that. You know what I'd like to do is I will send you the book I wrote on that, Josette, and it's called Who Will Sing the Song, or Who Are the 144,000. There's a lot more in the book than you're going to find in the video presentation. That was very brief. But if you'd like, we'll send you a free copy. Just call the resource number.
2: The number to call is 1-800-835-6747. Ask for the little booklet written by Pastor Doug, Who Are the 144,000? Just a great resource, a lot of good information about that important Bible topic. Helen is listening on 3ABN from Conway, Arkansas. Helen, welcome to the program.
5: Yes.
0: Evening.
5: I have a question. I wonder if you could explain about 2 Corinthians 5:8.
0: Yes.
5: To be absent from the body is to be present with the Lord. And do you have a study guide that would have that in it?
0: Yes. We have a study guide that deals with the subject of are the dead really dead? And it talks about where the dead go when they die and when they go. And I think that's at the heart, maybe, of your question. Would that be right, Helen?
5: Yeah.
0: All right. And there's a lot of confusion for our friends that are listening about what happens when the dead die, especially the saved. Where do they go? You have verses like this where it says, to be absent from the body is to be present with the Lord. Well, that sounds like as soon as someone dies, their body dies, they are then ushered into the presence of the Lord. But then they read in 1 Thessalonians where it says the dead in Christ don't rise until the second coming, which obviously has not happened yet. John chapter 6, 3 times it tells us that the resurrection is the last day, speaking of the great judgment day or the end of the world. And so folks are saying, well, when do they go? Are they there yet? The verse that says absent from the body and present with the Lord, let me give you an example of how it works that I find is helpful, Helen.
5: Okay.
0: King David, good King David, the one who killed Goliath, man after God's own heart, He died about 3,000 years ago, about 1,000 B.C. He is going to be in heaven. He will be saved. But if you read in Acts chapter 2, Peter, on the day of Pentecost, preaching about David, he said, David is dead and buried. You go down a few verses and it says, and he has not ascended to heaven. So David's been dead 3,000 years and he's not ascended to heaven. And yet Nathan the prophet said, David, you're going to sleep with your fathers. But for David, suppose you're King David and you go to sleep in death, you lose consciousness, your next conscious thought is the resurrection and the second coming of Jesus. So how long does it seem like for David from the time he dies until he's present with the Lord? It's instantaneous. That's why Paul said it's a moment, the twinkling of an eye. What confuses people frequently is we live in this world in a dimension of time. We might have 60, 70 years. Once we enter eternity, people don't measure time in eternity. I mean, you live forever and ever. It's endless. And so for David, who died, he's still sleeping in the grave. But as far as he's concerned, his next conscious thought is the presence of the Lord. Is he in heaven yet? No, because the Bible tells us that they rest in their graves. They're reserved until the resurrection. So that's what I hope that helps a little bit. That confuses people sometimes. But we will send you our study guide on that subject. Would you like that, Helen?
5: Yeah.
0: All right. Just listen carefully. Pastor Ross will give you that resource number.
2: The study guide is called Are the Dead Really Dead? And just call the resource number 1-800-835-6747. And again, just ask for the study guide, Are the Dead Really Dead? Our next call is Carol, listening on WMCA from New York. Carol, welcome to the program.
6: Hello, thank you for taking my call. I wanted to know Revelation chapter 18.
0: Okay.
6: Hello?
0: I'm here. Can you hear me?
6: Okay. Yes, yes. Revelation chapter 18, where the Bible is talking about Babylon, the great city, being judged.
0: Yes.
6: From verses 11 to 13, it mentions all the merchants weeping and the merchandise of gold and silver, precious stones, etc.
0: Right.
6: And then it goes into cinnamon, incense, frayon, horses and chariots, and then it says bodies and souls of men, as if they were merchandise.
0: Right.
6: Can you explain how the bodies and souls of men are merchandise? I'm doing a marketing course, and I don't know if I'm going off track, but I feel as if the brainwashing that goes on in that field is playing with the souls of men. If a soul is a mind, will, and emotions, I don't know if I'm right.
0: Well, first of all, in the New King James or the King James Version, it says they're dealing in chariots and slaves and souls of men. And okay. The word soul in this sense is not talking necessarily about the ghost or hidden spirit within somebody. It means the being, the lives of men. And it is true, the beast power, they did make merchandise of the souls of men. So there are groups and there are businesses that do that. There are probably advertising agencies that really they're after people no matter what. It's those who are selling alcohol and tobacco, they are making merchandise of the souls of men, the way mm-hmm. they market those products. So there are those who do that. I'm not condemning marketing. I think that even Christians use marketing in a sanctified way, or they should, you know, trying to figure out the best way to get the gospel out and how to get people's attention, I think is a very noble study. But, you'll have to evaluate what the motives and the goals are of your personal application here. But when it's talking about the beast power, there's no question that the beast power has and will be making merchandise of people's lives. And they have done that.
6: Okay, so I wasn't too far off track. I mean, I'm a good business student. It's just that the marketing course kind of opens my eyes to a few more
0: Well,
6: things.
0: Look at it this way. I mean, I don't know what you're studying, but there are things to learn in marketing that can even be used in reaching people for Jesus. Because there are basic ways that people think, and understanding how people think can be used in a positive way. I've always
6: right.
0: said that every good evangelist would also make a good salesman, but that may not be the best use of his gift. Evangelists
6: okay.
0: have the gift of persuasion. You want to persuade people for Jesus, not to sell products and make money.
6: Right.
0: But anyway, hope that helps a little bit. Carol, appreciate your call. You can tell friends that the music is starting to chase us away, but don't change the dial yet. Just wait. Here's what I want to say. We are listener-supported. We really appreciate your help. 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
11: What is one thing that every single human being anywhere on planet Earth has in common? The answer is sin. But a big question is, what really is sin anyway? In the religious world today, there's a lot of definitions whirling around. One common one that I've heard is that sin is missing the mark. But that's too vague. What mark is it really talking about? A biblical answer that's very clear and simple is in 1 John chapter 3, verse 4. The Bible says sin is the transgression of the law. In other words, sin is breaking God's law of 10 commandments. Having other gods before God, that's number one. The second one, don't bow down to idols, or take God's name in vain, that's number three, or break the Sabbath, number four, or dishonor our father and mother, murder, adultery, stealing, lying, or coveting. Those are the Ten Commandments, and the Bible says that sin is breaking God's law. I'll confess that I'm over 50, and I need reading glasses these days. If I don't have my glasses on, the Bible or whatever I'm reading, it gets a little bit fuzzy. The text, it's just not clear to me. And the truth is that we cannot afford to be fuzzy about sin. If we're fuzzy about sin, we're going to be fuzzy about the reason why Jesus Christ died. We're going to be fuzzy on the gospel. We're going to be fuzzy on the steps that we need to take to get ready for heaven. We can't afford to be in the fog on this subject. 1 John chapter 3, verse 4 tells us plainly that sin is the transgression of God's law. Don't forget it. You've just heard His voice today, right from the Bible.
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12: So I grew up in a non-denominational house, or the Pentecostal side. I really didn't read the Bible that much. I knew of Jesus, but I really didn't have that relationship. I attended the church, but it was more like, check, I did it. So it's just like, all right, I've got fire insurance. I'm not going to go to hell because I'm going to church and I know enough to be a good person. Post-education, working in Denver, Colorado, and the company that I worked for said, all right, we're closing the Denver office. Brad, would you like a transfer letter or would you like a severance package? I went ahead and took the transfer. My family and I moved to Woodlands, Texas. Here for about 3.5 years, and the company that I was with was acquired, so I found myself unemployed. I started to stress out. A lot of anxiety and depression started to soak in. We were just trying to figure out what to do. My anxiety was so bad, I started to pace. I was starting to get like these shocks. Up to that time, I was a social drinker, so I drank and chewed tobacco quite often. And with the worry, anxiety that was starting to come in, I started to do that more frequently. So it came to the point of my wife had to have a lot of conversations with the kids of dad's working through this. We just got to pray for him. And I didn't want to let them down, but you get so self-absorbed just trying to figure out, I want the best for him, but I don't know what to do. I don't know the next step to take. The anxiety got so bad, it was like the feeling you get when you get pulled over by a cop. It's that gut-wrenching feel day in and day out. At that time is when we started to seek out other resources. I was admitted into a mental facility. So when I went there, they drugged me up on a couple different medications, which really didn't help out much. My cognitive skills went down. I really couldn't remember what was going on. After being there for 8 days, I was let go. My wife's mom pointed us to Dr. Neil Nedley with his depression and anxiety recovery program. So they sent us some DVDs and got me on a plant-based diet and a strenuous workout program. Then in October, I flew to Weimar and was in his 10-day depression and recovery program, which that there helped out. The anxiety was still there, but it was starting to subside because I was starting to reframe my thoughts and starting to incorporate some of the things I learned through Dr. Nedley's program. He gave me these study guides from Amazing Facts and said, just read these when you get back home. And that's where we got introduced to Amazing Facts. So we started to go through the guides and learn about the Sabbath and the other topics. We were able to study together as a family, so some of the biblical truths went from my head to my heart, and then that's when the change started. It just wasn't me studying it. It was collectively us as a family, because I just don't want to be changed. I want the whole family to be changed. On top of the study guides, I also downloaded the app of Amazing Facts. So we started to watch a lot of videos. And us as a family, we all got baptized, and my wife and my son got rebaptized. But if it wasn't for the resources from Amazing Facts, I would not be the father, I would not be the husband that I am now. My name is Brad. I want to thank you for changing my life.

0: When our hearts are full of warmth and we feel in control, it's easy to be gracious to the ones who give offense. Forget about it, we advise them. It's no big thing, no worries. Forgiveness seems within our reach. We give our grudges to the wind. But when we're powerless and cold, when we've been wounded by deep malice or contempt, we cling to the only weapons we have left, our anger and our memory. We have no grace for villains or the haughty. We pray they get what they deserve. And then we hear again the strange new urgings of the gospel. Love your enemies and pray for those who persecute you. Against our narrative of righteous indignation, grace tells us stories that seem impossible. The Lord who urged us to forgive, forgives the sins we love to hate. Adultery, betrayal, cruel violence, and greed. There's no rousing of our will that can teach us to forgive like this. Grace is the gift of Christ. From Him to us, from us to them, from them to others still unloved and unforgiven. The sequence is repeatable. When we're forgiven, we learn grace. We'll never lack for opportunities to practice what we've learned. Remember now how much you're loved, and stay in grace.
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2: Our High Calling, a devotional by Ellen White, September 22nd, a distinction

0: a distinction in dress. In like manner also, that women adorn themselves in modest apparel, with shamefacedness and sobriety, not with broided hair, or gold, or pearls, or costly array, but which becometh women professing godliness with good works. 1 Timothy chapter 2, verses 9 and 10. The children of Israel were commanded to have a simple ribbon of blue in the border of their garments, to distinguish them from the nations around them, and to signify that they were God's peculiar people. See Numbers chapter 15, verses 39 and 40. The people of God are not now required to have a special mark placed upon their garments. But in the New Testament, we are often referred to ancient Israel for examples. If God gave such definite directions to his ancient people in regard to their dress, will not the dress of his people in this age come under his notice? Should there not be in their dress a distinction from that of the world? Should not the people of God, who are his peculiar treasure, seek even in their dress to glorify God? And should they not be examples in point of dress, and by their simple style rebuke the pride, vanity, and extravagance of worldly, pleasure-loving professors? God requires this of his people. Pride is rebuked in his word. We must know more of Jesus and his love than of the fashions of the world. In the name of my Master, I call upon the youth to study the example of Christ. When you wish to make an article, you carefully study the pattern, that you may reproduce it as nearly as possible. Now set to work to copy the divine exemplar. You cannot be like Jesus and cherish pride in your heart. Of how little value are gold or pearls or costly array in comparison with the meekness and loveliness of Christ? Natural loveliness consists in symmetry or the harmonious proportion of parts, each with the other, but spiritual loveliness consists in the harmony or likeness of our souls of Jesus. This will make its possessor more precious than fine gold, even the golden wedge of Ophir. The grace of Christ is indeed a priceless adornment. It elevates and ennobles its possessor and reflects beams of glory upon others, attracting them also to the source of light and blessing. Our High Calling, September 22nd.
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2: Maranatha, the Lord is coming. A devotional by Ellen White. September 22nd. Why the time of trouble?

0: Why the time of trouble? God is our refuge and strength, a very present help in trouble. Psalm 46, verse 1. Though God's people will be surrounded by enemies who are bent upon their destruction, yet the anguish which they suffer is not a dread of persecution for the truth's sake. They fear that every sin has not been repented of, and that through some fault in themselves, they will fail to realize the fulfillment of the Savior's promise. I will keep thee from the hour of temptation, which shall come upon all the world. Revelation chapter 3, verse 10. If they could have the assurance of pardon, they would not shrink from torture or death. But should they prove unworthy and lose their lives because of their own defects of character, then God's holy name would be reproached. On every hand, they hear the plottings of treason and see the active working of rebellion. And there is aroused within them an intense desire, an earnest yearning of soul, that this great apostasy may be terminated and the wickedness of the wicked may come to an end. But while they plead with God to stay the work of rebellion, it is with a keen sense of self-reproach that they themselves have no more power to resist and urge back the mighty tide of evil. They feel that had they always employed all their ability in the service of Christ, going forward from strength to strength, Satan's forces would have less power to prevail against them. They afflict their souls before God, pointing to their past repentance of their many sins and pleading the Savior's promise, "Let him take hold of my strength, that he may make peace with me, and he shall make peace with me." Isaiah chapter 27, verse 5. Their faith does not fail because their prayers are not immediately answered. Though suffering the keenest anxiety, terror, and distress, they do not cease their intercessions. They lay hold of the strength of God, as Jacob laid hold of the angel. And the language of their souls is, "I will not let thee go, except thou bless me." The time of trouble is the crucible that is to bring out Christ-like characters. It is designed to lead the people of God to renounce Satan and his temptations. Maranatha, the Lord is coming.
1: I encourage you to be ye doers of the word and not hearers only. Thank you for listening, and be sure to join us tomorrow for your daily devotional reading.

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1: What is one thing that every single human being anywhere on planet Earth has in common? The answer is sin. But a big question is, what really is sin anyway? In the religious world today, there's a lot of definitions whirling around. One common one that I've heard is that sin is missing the mark. But that's too vague. What mark is it really talking about? A biblical answer that's very clear and simple is in 1 John chapter 3, verse 4. The Bible says sin is the transgression of the law. In other words, sin is breaking God's law of 10 commandments. Having other gods before God, that's number one. The second one, don't bow down to idols. Or take God's name in vain, that's number three. Or break the Sabbath, number four. Or dishonor our father and mother. Murder, adultery, stealing, lying, or coveting. Those are the Ten Commandments, and the Bible says that sin is breaking God's law. I'll confess that I'm over 50, and I need reading glasses these days. If I don't have my glasses on, the Bible or whatever I'm reading, it gets a little bit fuzzy. The text, it's just not clear to me. And the truth is that we cannot afford to be fuzzy about sin. If we're fuzzy about sin, we're going to be fuzzy about the reason why Jesus Christ died. We're going to be fuzzy on the gospel. We're going to be fuzzy on the steps that we need to take to get ready for heaven. We can't afford to be in the fog on this subject. 1 John chapter 3, verse 4 tells us plainly that sin is the transgression of God's law. Don't forget it. You've just heard His voice today, right from the Bible.
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3: My name is Peggy Tulin. I'm originally from Houston, Texas. We lived in Midland for about 14, 15 years. When my husband had a job offer to move to Detroit, we went, you know, expecting things to be easier as far as financial situations go. And, you know, once we got there, we realized the cost of living there was actually worse than it was here. And so he was working more. He was out of town a lot because he was a truck driver. There was a time when I felt like I was taking care of my girls on my own. In any situation that would come up, he wasn't there. You know, it was just me trying to take care of everything. And I felt kind of angry towards God for that. I felt kind of angry toward my husband for that, you know. And at that point, I was already kind of angry with God because he hadn't been answering my prayers. Of course, my prayers back then were really selfish type prayers. They were more, you know, God, we need more money. We don't, you know, we need financial help. And I just thought, what's the point? God's not listening to me. I don't even want to have anything to do with him anymore. There was one night I had been reading Revelation, and I read through the whole thing, and it made no sense whatsoever to me. And After I finished it, I prayed, Lord, help me to understand what this means. You must want me to understand. It's in your word. I need to know what it means. And so I went on to bed, and a couple of days later, we got a flyer in the mail that said, Amazing Facts presents Revelations Prophecy Seminar. And I was like, wow, that's the answer to prayer. You know, I was so excited, and my husband was too. And so we decided we were going to go to that seminar. And I just knew when I got through the whole seminar, I just knew that's where I was going to be. With Amazing Facts, I have learned so much about the Bible and about how to study the Bible, which was what I needed before, because without knowing how to study the Bible, you can't get to know Jesus. And that's the most amazing thing to me, is that God has led me to the place where I am now, to where I can learn every day more and more about his character and how much he really does love us. Looking back, I'm just happy that he led me the way he did, even though I wasn't really listening. God has a way to just lead you where you need to be and take you down the right path. But I look at my life now and I think, wow, if it could have been that way before and I would have had him in my life this way all along, you know, I don't know. I'm just happy now. It doesn't matter what's going on in my life. I'm happy with God.

We measure almost everything in life by big moments. The day I got married. The week I started the new job. That instant on my first skydive when I jumped from the plane. Memorable as they are, big moments aren't the real substance of our lives. It's years of staying married that add value. The honest work that yields satisfaction month by month. The friends who walk with us across the years, who share the ordinary days. The life of faith is like that too. It's the dailiness of prayer that builds our joy and stamina, the hours of deep openness when the love of God is spread abroad in our hearts. Trust is built by time and distance shared. 1,000 miles of undramatic journeys with Jesus are worth far more than brilliant, blazing moments. I have fought the good fight, the Apostle Paul told us. I have finished the race. I have kept the faith. Paul knew that there is grace at every marker, every signpost, every crossroad. Keep running or walking with Jesus today. And stay in

0: My name is Kareem. I am from Lebanon. I was born in a traditional Christian home. I used to go every single day to the church up to I was about 16 years old. And then I just drifted away from the church and I started being interested in music. I started working as a DJ in radio stations and in nightclubs. And I was working in Dubai in the nightlife in one of the most famous clubs in Dubai. I always felt that there was an emptiness inside me. So this is when I decided to study music production and audio engineering to become, an international DJ where I can travel the world, I can play in front of a huge crowd. For sure, God stopped me because he had another plan for me. This is where I met my wife.
1: I'm Bulgarian by origin, but my father decided to take my family and we all migrated to Australia. I was on and off in the church, visiting, trying to find my roots there, but it didn't really happen for me. So I got a job as an air hostess with Emirates Airlines and I moved to Dubai.
0: Believe it or not, even though that I was a DJ, I was shy to approach her. But I felt that there is a voice in my head that was pushing me to go and just talk to her. We decided, to start a family and to get married. And this is when I met her dad. And he was always talking to me about God, about Jesus. But I never have questions. I always accept out of respect because he's my father-in-law. One day he just calls me on Skype and he tells me, I have sent you something to your post office. So when you have time, go and pick it up. I said, okay. So I went, I pick it up, I opened the package, and it says, amazing facts, the most amazing prophecies, Doc Bachelor. I just put it in the drawers. But then after 2 weeks, I just told my wife, we have to watch it. What if your dad calls me and asks me about these DVDs and what shall I say? She said, okay, so let's watch it. I was really amazed because 16 years in the church where I used to attend, and I've never saw anybody using the Bible and talking about the Bible like Pastor Doug did. And at this very moment, I heard this small voice in my head telling me, are you listening to this? And I said, I am. And he said, if you are willing, I will deliver you. And I said, I am willing. That was my conversion moment. And this is when God turned my life upside down. I called my father-in-law and I said, this is the truth. I accept it, but I want more. Give me more. So he told me, go to the Amazing Facts website and do the Bible studies there. So I learned about the Sabbath, the second coming, the health message. All this I've never heard about in my life. Everything was new to me. I knew that this was the truth because it was very clear from the Word of God. It wasn't me that was looking after God. He was looking for me.
1: We decided that we would get baptized together. And we decided to do it in Australia, so my father, who planted also the seed, would witness that.
0: God started calling me to ministry. And I talked with the pastor introduced me to the president of the field, and they gave me the opportunity to go and study to become a pastor. I know for a fact that when Pastor Doug was doing these amazing prophecy series, he would never thought someone sitting somewhere in the Middle East, God using them to take me out of darkness into his marvelous light. In fact, I always think about it. If I ever saw Pastor Doug, I will just give him the biggest hug in the world. Shukran, amazing facts, لأن الله استخدمكم لكي تغيروا حياتنا.
1: And thank you, amazing facts, for changing our lives.

words were angry, tight, and cold. We spat out syllables designed to wound, expose, pronounce, condemn. And then we crouch behind dark curtains, grieving for the pain we've caused, the lack of laughter where we live, the friendship stalled or even broken. We cannot see a way back home, and time drags wearily toward night. But there is light and warmth and grace for us. The Bible says God was in Christ, reconciling the world to himself, no longer counting people's sins against them. And he gave us this wonderful message of reconciliation. We reconcile when we restart the conversation pain has paused. We choose to move beyond this dry impasse into the ease and laughter we once knew. Because of grace, our friendly options flower like deserts do from nighttime rain. The miracles of grace first happen to us and then through us. Because we are embraced by God, we learn the language that rebuilds. I'm asking your forgiveness. I want us to be friends again. And somewhere, God, who never pauses or desists, is smiling as we practice grace. The love that saves us makes us kind. So stay in grace.

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1: Do you watch the 6 o'clock news, the nightly news? My wife says it's depressing. And the reason is because there's just so much bad news in the world. Most of the time, all you hear is about political corruption, crime, natural disasters, wars, conflicts, and just a lot of pain. And so, you know, a lot of people just, they get depressed by looking at what's going on in the world. You don't hear a newscaster very often say, the good news for tonight is, because there's not much good news. But I've got good news for you. Heaven has good news for you, and it's in the Bible. 1 Corinthians chapter 15, verse 1, Paul wrote, I declare to you the gospel. The word gospel means good news. And in verse 3, Paul tells us exactly what the gospel is. He says, it is this, that Christ died for our sins according to the scriptures. The good news, heaven's great news, is that Jesus Christ, the Son of God, came down to this dark world. He took your sins and my sins of breaking God's law, and he agonized, he suffered, he bled, and he died. And he paid the full price for every single sin that we've ever committed and every sin that the whole world has committed when he gave his life on Calvary. And then the Bible says he rose from the dead. Hallelujah. And he went to heaven, and the scripture is very clear that one of these days, we don't know the day or the hour, but it's getting closer. Jesus is going to come back down from heaven, and he's going to gather his people who believe the gospel, the good news, who love him, and who have chosen to follow him every day of their lives. The Bible says the good news is that Christ died for our sins. You have just heard his voice today.
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Around us, homes are being lost, lives are threatened, and some people are asking the question, does God even care about me? The Bible answers that question, and what it says is very encouraging. 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
1: Our study tonight is dealing with the mystery of the Messiah mystery. You know, there are prophecies in the Bible that tell when he would begin his ministry. One of the great, most amazing prophecies in the Bible. When I first read this prophecy up there in the cave, I was running around, just a big zero, but I was reading the Bible, and I was so amazed that the prophecies foretold with such accuracy and precision the first coming of Jesus, that I'm not ashamed to tell you, I got up, I could not stand still, and I was jumping up and down. I'm sure I looked a little charismatic. I was jumping up and down saying, praise the Lord, the Bible's true. Jesus came right on time the first time, and he's probably going to come back just like he said to. And I was so excited, I was just like this. I couldn't believe it. Does prophecy excite you? The fact that God is in control is so exciting. It should bring peace to our hearts. Now, if you read in Daniel chapter 9, the angel Gabriel comes to Daniel. Daniel is praying, one of the most beautiful prayers in that chapter. And he's wondering how much longer until the Messiah comes. So Daniel's praying this prayer. The angel Gabriel comes in response. And he gives him one of the most amazing prophecies in the Bible. It's called the 490-year prophecy. Daniel 9:24. Gabriel says, 70 weeks are determined for thy people and for your holy city to finish the transgression, to make an end of sins, to make reconciliation for iniquity. Notice especially this part here, to bring in everlasting righteousness, to seal up the vision, to complete this vision, and to anoint the most holy. What does the word Messiah mean? The anointed, the most holy. This is a prophecy telling us that within that 70-week period, the Messiah would be anointed. So, something we need to understand is what's the starting point for this prophecy. If you're going to have a time prophecy, you need a start and you need a finish. It tells you in the same chapter, Daniel 9, verse 25, from the going forth of the commandment to restore and build Jerusalem unto the Messiah the Prince, there shall be 7 weeks and 62 weeks, or 62 weeks. Now, the whole prophecy has 70 weeks. And how many days in a week? 7 times 70 is 490. Okay? So all of this is going to be culminated, the purpose of the Jewish people that are cut off for the Jewish nation within that period of time. And he says, but there's a division within that. He said there'd be 7 weeks and 62 weeks. That adds up to 69 weeks. Isn't that right? So something's going to happen at the end of the 69 weeks. It says the Most Holy is going to be anointed. Now, when you're studying prophecy, not every time you find the word day in the Bible does it mean year, but in Bible prophecies, these time prophecies, it is frequently true that a day equals a year. Even many Jewish scholars accept that. I can give you a couple of examples here. In Ezekiel, it says, I have appointed you each day for a year, Ezekiel 4:6. You can look at Numbers chapter 14, verse 34, where it says, for the 40 days you spied because you lost faith when you were spying out the promised land, you're going to wander 40 years. And then Jesus one time, someone came and warned him, and this is in Luke chapter 13. He said, they warned him and said, Herod's going to arrest you like he did, I'm paraphrasing, John the Baptist. Jesus said, go tell that fox that I perform miracles, I do cures, I cast out devils. Today, tomorrow, and the third day I shall be perfected or be completed. Jesus did not preach 3 more days from that statement. He preached 3 more years. So even Christ understood in that prophecy the principle of a day equaling a year. So you've got 483 days in 69 weeks. And if a day is a year, 483 what? 483 years. I got a chart I can put up here on the screen that might make this a little easier. The going forth of the command to restore and build Jerusalem. Now that command can be found in Ezra chapter 7. And that command was given by Artaxerxes. It's right there in your Bible. That date is a very firmly established date in history. It's 457 BC. It's telling us that 483 years after that, which reaches, when you factor in what they call the year zero, there really is no year zero, but the AD-BC dating method, that reaches to 27 AD. Now, we know exactly when Jesus was baptized because it tells us that it was in the 15th year of the reign of Tiberius Caesar in the Gospel of Luke, 27 AD. Christ began his ministry. Matter of fact, he came to the Jordan River, 30 years of age. Why did he wait till he was 30? A priest could not begin to minister until he was 30 years of age. Joseph went out over Egypt when he was 30 years of age. David began to reign as king when he was 30 years of age. They were types of Christ who began his ministry 30 years of age. You would not be respected as a rabbi if you were younger than 30. Right around his 30th birthday, he went to the Jordan River where his cousin, John the Baptist, was baptizing. John was introducing the Messiah. He knew that he was to be a voice that was preparing the world for the coming of the Messiah. And when he saw Jesus, the Holy Spirit revealed to him, "This is the one." And he said, "Behold the Lamb of God that takes away the sin of the world." John chapter 1, verse 29, pointing to Jesus. Matter of fact, John said that several times. Those sacrifices that had been going on from the time of Adam and Eve all the way up to that present time all pointed to Jesus, who was the Lamb of God. He was the purpose, the fulfillment of all of those shadows and types. When Christ was baptized, the Holy Spirit came down and filled him in a special way. He then went into hand-to-hand battle with the devil there in the wilderness. The Bible tells in Acts chapter 10, verse 38, God, what's that word? He anointed. What does the word Messiah mean? Anointed. What does the word Christ or Christos mean? Anointed. At the baptism of Jesus, what happened? God anointed Jesus of Nazareth with the Holy Spirit. The Holy Spirit came down. He began his ministry exactly 483 years after the going forth of the commandment to restore and build Jerusalem. He went around doing good and healing, I'll finish my verse here, all that were oppressed by the devil, for God was with him. What would Jesus do? Once he began his ministry, what was it going to look like? Well, you know, when Christ began his ministry, he stood up in his hometown church there in Nazareth, and he opened up his Bible to Isaiah chapter 61. He read a prophecy in Isaiah 61 about the Messiah, and then he said, "Today this is fulfilled in your ears." They knew he was claiming to be the Messiah because they took him out of his own hometown church and were going to throw him off a cliff to kill him. What did he read from? It says in Isaiah 61 verse 1, "The Lord has anointed me to preach the good tidings to the poor. He sent me to heal the brokenhearted." Anyone here need Jesus? "To proclaim liberty to the captives." Anyone need deliverance? You need chains, broken habits resolved? "And the opening of prison to those that are bound." Christ came to set the captives free. Captives to sin. The whole Exodus experience is talking about how Jesus saved a nation of slaves to demonstrate he can save you from whatever your slavery is. The slavery of sin. Jesus said, "Whoever sins is a slave to sin." We're all slaves. And Jesus came to set us free. Can you say amen? When they sent enemies to spy on Jesus, they came back. And you know what they said? Even his enemies had to admit. They said, "No man ever spoke like this man." Finally, when it came time to condemn him, even the high priest couldn't find anything wrong with him. He said, "Well, he must perish to save the nation." He didn't know how prophetic his words were at the time. Now, we're going to look at some of the events that surround the scenes of the cross. You know, the prophecies about Jesus and the Messiah, they're scattered through history, but the closer you get to the event of the cross, it's like a train coming. It gets louder and louder, and there are more and more prophecies that focus on that axis of the plan of salvation. The cross is an axle on which the gospel revolves. And as you get closer and closer to the center, the prophecies begin to multiply and intensify. You know, the final week of his life, we've heard about the triumphal entry. And he told his disciples to go find this donkey that had never been ridden on before. They brought it to him, and he rode this donkey into town. It's called the triumphal entry, and he was fulfilling a prophecy. Zechariah chapter 9, verse 9. It's also repeated in Matthew. Rejoice greatly, O daughter of Zion, 600 years before Jesus was born. And we know from the Dead Sea Scrolls that this was written before it happened. Rejoice greatly, O daughter of Zion. Shout, O daughter of Jerusalem. Behold, your king is coming to you. He is just and having salvation, lowly and riding on a donkey, the colt, the foal of a donkey. It happened exactly as the prophecies had foretold. He is just and having salvation. That was a prophecy about Jesus that was literally fulfilled when he rode into Jerusalem through the Golden Gate. It foretold how the Messiah would be betrayed in the prophecies. You can read in Psalms 41, verse 9, written 1,000 years before Jesus' time. David said there, even mine own familiar friend in whom I trusted, who ate my bread, has lifted up his heel against me. And again, Zechariah 11, verse 12. Then I said to them, if it is agreeable to you, give me my wages, and if not, refrain. So they weighed out for my wages 30 pieces of silver. Jesus was betrayed by a friend for what amount? Was it gold or copper or silver? I mean, how could you foretell that? And keep reading the prophecy. We're not done yet. And the Lord said to me, throw it to the potter, that princely price they set on me. So I took the 30 pieces of silver, and I threw them into the house of the Lord to the potter. Then you go to the New Testament and you read where Judas, after he betrayed Jesus, overwhelmed with guilt and shame, he went to the temple, he threw the money down in the house of the Lord. He said, I betrayed innocent blood. They said, that's your problem. It's too late now. He went out and hung himself. They said, what do we do with this money? We can't put it in the treasury. It's blood money. They said, well, let's use it to buy a potter's field to bury strangers in. There's no question. How could Jesus have fabricated that? How could he have contrived that to make it happen? Betrayed by a friend with a kiss. Only two people recorded that I can think of in the Bible to kiss Jesus. Judas kissed his face and betrayed him. Mary kissed his feet and worshiped him and served him. The manner of his death. Psalms 22, verse 16. David foretold that his hands and his feet would be pierced. For dogs have surrounded me. The congregation of the wicked has enclosed me. They've pierced my hands and my feet. 1,000 years before he was born. Crucifixion was not even being used for hundreds of years when David wrote that. How could they have known? It goes on to say in the same psalm, they divided my garments among them, and for my clothing they cast lots. And if you know your Bible, even elementary, you know that there at the foot of the cross, the soldiers gambled for his clothing. Exactly as it was foretold. It says there in Mark chapter 15, verse 24, and when they crucified him, they divided his garments, casting lots for them, to determine what every man should take. Another prophecy also tells that he would be pierced. We just read that. When they came to Jesus, they saw that he was already dead. They did not break his legs. But one of the soldiers pierced his side with a spear, and immediately blood and water came out. It said his hands and his feet would be pierced. It says, I'll look upon the one whom they have pierced, just as the scriptures had foretold. For these things were done, John chapter 19, verse 33, that the scripture should be fulfilled, not one of his bones shall be broken. And again, another scripture that says, they will look on the one whom they have pierced. Even John, the apostle, is looking at these Old Testament prophecies about the Messiah, and he's saying, look how vividly it's fulfilled in Jesus. Here are the soldiers, they go to the thief on the right, they break his legs. They go to the thief on the left, they break his legs, but they don't break Jesus' legs. Because the prophecy said, they will not be broken. He is the Lamb of God, the Passover Lamb. They were not to break the bones. As a type of Christ. Now we're going back to Daniel. We've talked about his ministry. He'll confirm the covenant, the Bible says. The covenant of salvation that God has made with his people. By the way, there is no example in the Bible of the Messiah making a covenant with anything but the Jewish people. Did you know that? There's no covenant. It doesn't say, I'll make a covenant with the Gentiles and save them from their sins. The covenant of the Gentiles is that they would become spiritual Jews. That's what the Bible says. If you are Christ, then you are Abraham's seed. Back in Daniel 9, verse 27, it said that after his baptism, he would confirm the covenant with many for 1 week. The covenant that he had made with Abraham, Isaac, Jacob, Joseph, Moses. He'd confirm that covenant that he had made with them of salvation for 1 week. If a day is a year in prophecy, how long is 1 week? 7 years. And notice what happens during that last 7 years when he begins his ministry at his baptism, 27 AD. He's going to confirm the covenant for 7 years. But in the midst of that 7 years, it tells us in 9:27 of Daniel, he will cause the sacrifice and the oblation to cease. The whole purpose for the sacrificial system will have met its fulfillment in the middle of that time. How long did Jesus minister from the time of his baptism? Matthew 27, verse 50. When Jesus died on the cross, he cried out again with a loud voice, and he yielded up his spirit. Then behold, the veil in the temple was torn in two, exposing the most holy place in the Jewish nation where the covenant was. The Ark of the Covenant had been there, exposing it's empty now because it had been captured. When the temple was destroyed, they'd hidden the Ark of the Covenant. No one knows where it was. So when the temple veil was ripped in two, it opened up and there's no covenant there anymore. When did that happen? When Jesus said it is finished and he died on the cross. In the midst of the week, that last 7 years when he confirmed the covenant, he caused the sacrifice to cease. It's very important you understand this because, you know, there are some dear Christians and other churches that think the one who confirms the covenant is the devil, the Antichrist. Well, you got to get this right, friends. You can make some mistakes in the Bible, but don't confuse the Antichrist for Jesus. That's a big mistake. Now, let's go back to our prophecy again. In this 70-week prophecy of Daniel chapter 9, the going forth of the command to restore and build Jerusalem. 69 weeks, Messiah is anointed, 27 AD. In the midst of the week, 31 AD, Jesus causes the sacrifice to cease. But you're saying, Doug, there's another 3.5 years. How could he continue to confirm the covenant for 3.5 more years after he's gone to heaven? Stay with me. We'll give you the answer to that. Also, another point, prophecies about his resurrection and ascension are replete in the Bible. For instance, you just read Isaiah chapter 53 when you go home. There's no question that Jesus is the fulfillment of that. He is the suffering servant there. He made his grave with the wicked and with the rich in his death. Here, Jesus is crucified between two condemned criminals, thieves, murderers, makes his grave with them, and yet he's buried in a rich man's tomb. How could you ever predict that somebody is going to make their grave with the wicked and yet be buried with the rich? Unless it's a mafia cemetery. I don't know how else that would apply. Psalm 16, verse 10. You will not leave my soul in Sheol, the grave, nor will you allow your Holy One, that's the Messiah, to suffer corruption. The Jews used to believe after three days, corruption set in. That's why when Jesus resurrected Lazarus after 4 days, they went, wow, he reassembled him. He was already decomposing. But the Messiah would not decompose. He would be raised before that happened. And then when he appears to them in the upper room, and he's got the scars in his hands and his feet, they know that he is the one. He opens to them the scriptures. He said, now, I'm not done yet. We still must confirm the covenant for another 3.5 years. I'm paraphrasing. He says, as the Father sent me, so send I you. So how does the Lord confirm the covenant for that last 3.5 years? I'm so thankful for Hebrews chapter 2, verse 3. Listen to what Paul says here. How shall we escape if we neglect? Some people don't deliberately say no to Jesus. They just neglect Jesus. This is a question that nobody can really answer. How shall you escape if you neglect so great a salvation, which at the first began to be spoken of by the Lord, catch this, and was, what's that word? Confirmed. The salvation covenant was first spoken 3.5 years by the Lord, another 3.5 years confirmed by those who heard him, the apostles. He said, I've trained you to fill my shoes. I've confirmed it for 3.5 years. I've made the sacrifice cease. As the Father sent me, so send I you. I'm going to give you my spirit so you can do my work. Then what happens 3.5 years later? Stephen preaches to the Jewish Supreme Court one of the mightiest sermons in the Bible. You can read it there in Acts chapter 7. His face is shining. He sees heaven open. He preaches with all the power that Christ preached with. He could see Jesus' face empowering him. And you know what they did? The leaders of the Jewish nation, they plugged their ears. They took him out of the city. They executed him. Stephen dies very much after 3.5 years of the apostles preaching. He dies very much like Jesus died. Mock trial taken outside of the city, quickly executed, and as he's dying, he prays for the forgiveness of his killers. just like Jesus did. Christ confirmed the covenant for 3.5 years, caused the sacrifice to cease for the last 3.5 years. He did it through the disciples. You know, up to that time, they were not preaching to any Gentiles. They were just going to the lost sheep of the house of Israel. When the Holy Spirit's poured out at Pentecost, were those people from all over the world or were they Jews? There were dwelling in Jerusalem Jews, devout men out of every nation. 5,000 baptized later, all Jews. They were just preaching in the synagogues. Right after this happens, guess who was a witness at the stoning of Stephen? Someone named Saul, whose name was changed to Paul, who then became the apostle to the Gentiles. You've got the decree 457, baptism of Christ 483 years later, the cross 31 AD, he causes the sacrifice to cease. 3.5 years more, he confirms the covenant just with the Jewish nation. 70 weeks were set aside for the Jewish nation to present the Messiah to the world. All the early church, they were Jews, and they presented the Messiah to the world. Then the Gentiles took it like wildfire. And it's still available to Jew and Gentile, Paul says. It's amazing. You read the prophecies, and you can find clearly the time of his birth is foretold, that he'd be born of a virgin, the place of his birth, the time of his baptism, the type and the length of his ministry, the events of his betrayal, the manner of his execution, the resurrection and ascension. And it all happened right on schedule. Somebody did some statistical research to find out what is the probability of one person fulfilling all those prophecies and not being the Christ. Professor Peter W. Stoner, who authored the book Science Speaks, he stated the probability, he did a bunch of statistical calculations, I don't know how they do that, the statistical probability that just 8 of these prophecies out of 300, 8 of these prophecies being fulfilled in one person is 1 in 10 to the 17th power. That's a 1 with 17 zeros behind it. Picture the state of Texas. You ever been there? You can drive a long time and not get across Texas. Cover Texas with quarters. Every inch of Texas is covered with quarters, so they're all touching. 2 feet deep. Then ask a blind man to walk across Texas and find one specific quarter. That's the statistical probability of it being an accident that Jesus is the Messiah. I want to quickly cover this point here, this final point. Why did Christ come? The Bible tells us, A, he came for 3 primary reasons. To be our example. He said that I have given you an example that you should do as I have done to you. Christ is an example for you and me. B, he wants to show us how to love each other. It says he's come to show us the Father. There's a lot of misconceptions. People think that God is this great despot up in the sky that's just waiting for us to do something wrong. God loves us. When Jesus said, if you've seen me, you've seen the Father. I've come to show you the Father. He was the reflection of the Father. And when you look at Jesus, his love, his mercy, his kindness, his meekness, his tenderness, his patience, you're getting the picture of God, that God that loves you. He also came, of course, to be our substitute, to take our place. Somebody wrote this in a way I can't improve on. He descended that we might ascend. He became poor that we might be rich. He was born that we might be born again. He became a servant that we might become sons. He had no home that we might have a home in heaven. He was hungry that we might be fed. He was thirsty that we might be satisfied. He was stripped that we might be clothed. He was forsaken that we might not be forsaken. He was a man of sorrows that we might have joy. He was bound that we might go free. He was made sin that we might be made righteous. He died that we might live. He came down that we might go up. He was born in a barn that we can live in a mansion. Jesus came for that purpose. And he's come to you tonight because he wants to not only be the Christ, he wants to be your Savior. Even the centurion who guarded the crucifixion, when he saw the events around the cross and he saw the devil's love for power in the mob and he saw Jesus' power of love, just standing on the sidelines, he said, truly, this was the Son of God. If you read the Bible, you'll find that too. Jesus is the one. He's the Messiah. He's the Savior. And he's come into this world not just to save the whole world, but every individual. He not only died for the sins of the whole world, but he died for your sins. Have you invited him to be your Savior?
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4: I read one time about a pastor that did some research, and he came to the conclusion there are over 300 references to the second coming of Jesus in the Bible. 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
7: My name is Darius Ziegler. I was born and raised in Elmore, Alabama. I grew up and I was raised Christian. We had to do exactly what my parents wanted as far as Christian living, whether it be our friends, what we watched on television, even down to the things that we ate.
8: You know, I used to wonder and sometimes question my mom about it, you know, certain things, but, you know, she explained why, you know, like it's better for us, you know, it's the reasons that the way that God actually wants us to live and eat.
7: And I'm starting to think in my mind, you know, this can't be right, you know, this isn't fair. So, you know, when college came after high school and I was on my own and I had no rules, I busted it wide open. After I had my, well, at least what I thought, my fill of partying, I started to realize that it wasn't all that it was cracked up to be. As time was going on, you know, as I was finishing up my freshman year of college, I was very miserable. I wasn't happy with anything, and I still wanted to just get away. And I was looking through the phone book, you know, I was looking in the back, you know, in the yellow pages, and I seen a recruiting advertisement for the Air Force. So I did exactly like the number said. I called them. I'm off to the military. I get there and I made friends. Everybody loved me. At this time, I was just like, yeah, this is what I've been missing. And all these guys doing all this together, it was awesome, or so I thought. They tell us that we're getting deployed. And of all places, we're going to the Middle East. And I'm going to a place to where they don't want us there. Basically, every day your life was on the line. And I'm terrified. But thankfully, after the months go by and we do our tour in the desert, they send us back home. I'm excited. I get to go back and be with my friends. And I get back there, I get back to my dorm thinking everything is fine, everything's gonna be cool. Something's changed. I'm the only person that's alone. All my friends, they have girlfriends, or they're married, and I'm the odd man out. So I tried to follow suit, and I went out and I met a young lady. And as time went on, we ended up getting married. Everything at first was great, at first.
8: Well, I didn't know 100% of what they were going through, but it did seem like I got an impression that, you know, she was kind of trying to isolate him.
7: My wife doesn't want me having any type of contact with my family or friends. And, you know, the same thing that I was running from, now I'm living with. And I remember one night we ended up getting to a huge argument. And the next thing I know, the cops are there. And now I'm in jail. And my mind is just running 1,000 miles an hour. You know, I'm scared, I'm frantic, I don't know what to do. After I was released from jail, and I remember one day, my sister invited us over for dinner. And they put in this movie, it was called The Final Events of Bible Prophecy by Amazing Facts. And I remember it got to the end of the film, and it was showing the part where the New Jerusalem comes down and the Lord descended out of heaven. It had all the lost standing around the city, as numerous as the sand of the sea, when then judgment was given and fire rained down from God out of heaven and it destroyed them all. And at that moment, I heard a voice, it's clear as day, I'll never forget it. It said, everything that you saw on this video is true. And if you do not change from the things that you have been doing, the lake of fire will be your end. I was more scared at that point than at any time in my life. After that happened, I said, Lord, I'm tired of breaking your laws. I want to go get rebaptized and rededicate my life to God. I said, I realize now that everything that I had been doing, all the running that I had been doing, God was doing nothing but chasing me. Now I'm back home. It's just funny when I think about it. The entire time, all I did was run in a circle. It actually took running in that full circle to make me realize that this is where I needed to be. You know, I ended up getting remarried.
3: Being married to Darius is amazing. I cannot have asked for a much better husband.
8: It's like four kids all over again, you know, growing up together. And, you know, it makes a, you know, inspiration in my life, you know, to keep my head up and things doing right and everything too.
7: I look at the story in the Bible of the prodigal son, and that's a story that I can relate to because I feel like I was actually the living prodigal, that the entire time God was blessing me, but I couldn't see it because I thought that what the world had to offer was 10 times greater. And when I came back, he welcomed me back in with open arms, and my life is 100 times better than I could have possibly even imagined.

About the seventh time, we feel like fools, like 12-year-olds who discover Santa Claus was never real. Why should we keep forgiving when wounding doesn't stop? Isn't there a cutoff point when injuries continue? No, not seven times, Jesus replied, but 70 times seven. Forgiveness isn't asked of us so we may feel wise and worthy. Forgiveness is cross-bearing, following Jesus deep into the world's pain, because this is the way God loves, even for the stony and hard-hearted. How many of us would be in grace if heaven had drawn the line at seven and left us to our fate thereafter? The Apostle Paul, who was so much forgiven and thus called to forgive so much, once wrote, "Be kind to each other, tender-hearted, forgiving one another just as God through Christ has forgiven you." Keep praying for the grace to keep forgiving.

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1: I grew up in the Hollywood Hills of Southern California in a Jewish home that sadly was not a religious home. We didn't read the Bible, we didn't pray at all. And when I got into my teen years, I was surrounded by just the entertainment industry and the wild life of Southern California, and I got into drugs and drinking and the disco days back in the 70s. When I was 19 years old, I was taking a walk on Hollywood Boulevard, and a young girl walked up to me and grabbed my sleeve, and I turned around and said, "Yes, can I help you?" And she looked at me and she said, Sir, are you saved? Are you saved?" And my response was, I didn't even know that I was lost. And I didn't. I didn't know what salvation was. I didn't know anything about Jesus Christ, my Savior. But everything has changed now. It's 33 years later. In the book of Matthew, chapter 1, verse 21, the Bible says that His name is Jesus, for He shall save His people from their sins. Jesus is our Savior, and the Bible says that salvation is to be saved from sin. We can't work ourselves to heaven, and we can't be saved in sin either. Jesus wants to save us from our sins, to get us out of things that are bad, that are wicked, that are evil. I don't do the things I used to do. The old life that I had in what I call my BC days, those days are gone. My life has changed because of the grace and the power of Jesus Christ. Matthew chapter 1, verse 20, the angel Gabriel said, "You shall call His name Jesus, for He shall save His people from their sins." Let Jesus Christ save you today. You have just heard God's voice from His Word, from the Holy Bible.
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0: My name is Darren. While I was coming up through high school, and you know, I experimented and the different drugs, drinking. But you start to feel like there's something missing, there's a hole that you can't feel. My wife came from a Christian family. I came from a Christian family. As a family, we needed something more. We just felt like we were raised a certain way, and we wanted to get back to the way we were raised. And I would get up in the morning, go to PT, physical training. And I would glance at TV or didn't look at the news, but this time there was a show, and I heard this gentleman speak, a bald guy, mustache, and what he was saying was making sense to me. I was like, wow, that makes sense, but I had to go. So I just thought I'd put that on the back burner. So one day I got up, I was going to work, I'm driving, I'm changing the channels, and I pick up on the voice, the same guy I heard on the television. People were calling in asking questions.
1: I just wonder if you got any insight on...
2: How do you forget about this?
1: Know yourself.
0: And I'm like, wow. And he would answer the questions so casual and understanding, you know, like he's talking to you, like he's having a conversation. And it made sense. It made sense. So this show became one of my shows every, it came on every day. So as I'm searching, I realized that he has a website online, amazingfacts.org. I started doing the Bible study. Then I would go in the Bible and compare them. And I'm like, yep, this is right. And I will highlight the Bible. I will highlight the Bible because I was thinking, if I don't have the study guide with me, I can show somebody in the Bible exactly what it is. The way that I was drawn to Amazing Facts was the speaker, Doug Batchelor. He'd crack a joke every now and again, very mild-mannered, but he would talk like he's sitting down like a friend. I would tell my wife, I'm like, look, this isn't, and she would say, you are stealing my joy. You know, I'm in church, you're stealing my joy. And I'm like, I'm sorry, but that just doesn't make sense with me. And I said, Lord, I'm tearing my family apart with this. If this is what you want me to do, you got to show me. That Sunday, we went to church, and the pastor said, Darren, I want you and Gloria to come up to the front of the church. And we walked up to the front of the church, in front of the whole congregation. And he said, the Holy Spirit told me to tell you that what you're doing is right. Almost passed. I get chill bumps thinking about it now. That was my last time going to church on a Sunday. And I really believe that God was guiding my life, using Doug Batchelor and Amazing Facts to guide me to the truth. And I just thank God for everyone that's involved with Amazing Facts, and for putting me where I am now spiritually. God be the glory.

If all the guilt of all who ever lived was gathered together and thrown into the sea, it would be a wonderful thing. And that's just what a gracious God still offers us. Once again, you will have compassion on us, an ancient prophet rejoiced. You will trample our sins under your feet and throw them into the depths of the ocean. What gives a gracious Father the right to bury the record of our mistakes where no one can find them? Just this: our willingness to let Jesus carry on himself the weight that has been crushing us. This is how God loved the world. He gave his one and only Son so that everyone who believes in him will not perish, but have eternal life. By grace, our shame will sink like lead beyond the reach of light. Our foolish sins can all be buried in the Mariana Trench. The pain we've carried far too long will decompose among the bottom dwellers. A new and joyful life awaits us, unworried by our past, unburdened from our sins. We're moved by grace to think differently, feel passionately, and live abundantly. Grace pushes all your guilty cargo overboard. So stay in grace.

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Your dreams have run aground and left you stranded in the middle of a broken heart.

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1: If there was one word that we could use to describe life on earth today, the word is confusion, not just in the political, secular world, but also in the religious world. In fact, the word Babylon means confusion. One of the biggest points of confusion has to do with the Ten Commandments. Many Christians believe that the Ten Commandments were just for the Jews, and now that we're believing in Jesus, the Ten Commandments don't apply to us today. When a person dies, they normally get buried in a cemetery, and it is time to bury that confusing belief based on the Bible. Ephesians chapter 2, verse 8, Paul is very clear, and he says that by grace you are saved through faith, and it's a gift from God. A lot of Christians know that verse, but we need to turn the page and look at chapter 6. Ephesians 6, verse 1, Paul says, "Children, obey your parents in the Lord, for this is right. Honor your father and your mother," which is a quote from commandment number 5. So in chapter 2, Paul says we're saved by grace, and then in chapter 6, verse 1 and 2, he says that children, Christian children, should obey the fifth commandment. And it's not just number 5, but it's all the other commandments, number 1 all the way through number 10. The idea that Christians who are saved by grace don't need to keep God's law, it's not biblical. It's a false teaching. It's a confusing doctrine that should be buried and not resurrected. The Bible is very clear in Ephesians 2, verse 8, that we're saved by grace, but in Ephesians chapter 6, verse 1 and 2, that children should obey their parents and honor their father and mother, which is the first commandment with a promise. You have just heard His voice today.
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0: pizza.
1: Yeah. Yeah. Yeah. Energizing your soul through the inspired word of God. 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
2: 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September 23rd. God loves most a beautiful character.

0: God loves most a beautiful character. Let the beauty of the Lord our God be upon us. Psalm 90, verse 17. God is a lover of the beautiful, but that which he most loves is a beautiful character. It is beauty of character that shall not perish, but last through the ceaseless ages of eternity. The great master artist has taken thought for the lilies, making them so beautiful that they outshine the glory of Solomon. How much more does he care for man, who is the image and glory of God? He longs to see his children reveal a character after his similitude. As the sunbeam imparts to the flowers their varied and delicate tints, so does God impart to the soul the beauty of his own character. All who choose Christ's kingdom of love and righteousness and peace, making its interest paramount to all other, are linked to the world above, and every blessing needed for this life is theirs. In the book of God's providence, the volume of life, we are each given a page. That page contains every particular of our history. Even the hairs of the head are numbered. God's children are never absent from his mind. Worldly display, however imposing, is of no value in God's sight. Above the seen and temporal, he values the unseen and eternal. The former is of worth only as it expresses the latter. The choicest productions of art possess no beauty that can compare with the beauty of character, which is the fruit of the Holy Spirit's working in the soul. Christ came to the earth and stood before the children of men with the hoarded love of eternity. And this is the treasure that, through our connection with him, we are to receive, to reveal, and to impart. We are to be distinguished from the world because God has placed his seal upon us, because he manifests in us his own character of love. My Life Today, September 23rd.
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1: I was heading south on Interstate 5. This commercial come on KFBK radio about a revelation seminar by Amazing Facts. My chest began to tighten up. I began sweating profusely. I had difficulty in breathing. There was this big rest area. And at this time I pulled into there, I thought, well, maybe I'm having a heart attack. I got out of my truck, walked into the men's restroom there and put cold water on my face. And then finally things subsided. A week later, again, I heard this Amazing Facts commercial come on the radio. In fact, the meetings were going to start that very night. And again, immediately, I had these same symptoms. I thought, you know, this isn't my heart. I have to go to that meeting. And as I was going down to Sacramento, I decided to park and go inside. Well, I got in and walked into the furthermost rear seat they had in the pew there. This particular evangelist, his name was Kim Kerr. It was like taking one layer off at a time of an onion. He laid it out so perfectly that we could all understand it. And I was really motivated. I couldn't believe it. Well, I finished. I didn't miss a meeting. In fact, on the fifth night, they had an altar call. And my knees stood right up. And I walked forward and I gave my heart to Jesus Christ. I've learned throughout this whole thing that when you leave the devil's territory, he gets pretty active and causing a lot of problems. Well, I had the evangelists come out and they had prayer with me about my business. I would find a sick business and make it well and then market it. I finally ended up with a business that I really enjoyed. It was one that was building equestrian centers. And they said to me, Steve, he said, you know, if you're going to really keep the Sabbath, you've got to shut your doors on the Sabbath. Well, I did. And so I sold the business to my brother. It took me 22 years to build that business. And he lost it in 33 months. My son, who was my business partner, I'd been giving him 10% of the business every year. He thought I'd just fallen off the bridge. My son didn't talk to me for 5.5 years. And then a few other things happened. So I had an ex-employee living in my guest house. He kind of watched after our place. And he said, Steve, he said, there's an Allied moving van backed up to your front door in your home. I said, you're kidding. I said, what do you mean? He said, they're moving everything out of your house into this truck, and your wife is out there supervising them. And when I went home and opened the front door, my voice echoed in that house. There wasn't any furniture left anywhere. There was one bed left in the house. I knew my wife was upset because of my coming to this church. But I had no idea that she would move out like this. That was a total shock to me. It was some time there. I locked myself in the bedroom and I began reading the Bible. I spent about a half a year just every night getting home and I would study. It allowed me to have a personal relationship with Jesus Christ. Well, to make a long story short, I met Crystal, and she was a godly woman. That was the Lord's doing, not mine. And he was just there to let me know that I'm with you all the way. Even though you're going to have some trials and you're going to have some hardships, I want you to know that I'll be with you. Because no matter what I do now, he is my leader. He's the leader of my marriage. He's the leader of everything in my life today. That one meeting with the Amazing Facts Seminar changed my entire life. And to this day, I'm still on fire for God. I'm still witnessing to my neighbors. My name is Steve Johnson, and it's because of you that Amazing Facts has changed my life.

An old and wintry tale records a farmer's frozen prayer. God bless me and my wife, our son John and his wife, us four and no more. Amen. We smile, for we've known Christians who sometimes prayed like that. Sometimes we were those Christians. It's in our nature to want good things for ourselves, and the grace and blessings of the Father are certainly good things. We spend our praying on the things we need. Patience with our children, forgiveness for our wandering, stamina to get through one more week or day. But it's in the nature of God to give His blessings freely, to shower His grace on more than those who ask Him. He makes His sun rise on the evil and on the good, and sends rain on the just and on the unjust. And from our resurrected lives, we pray for grace on those who least deserve it. The angry boss, the callous ex, the enemy whose joy is causing pain. Grace is an all-or-nothing virtue. If we've received it, we extend it. And we pray that other undeserving souls discover grace as well. Unclench your fists. Unfurl your heart. Pray widely now. And stay in grace.

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1: One of the most fascinating websites you can go on is called Wars in the World. Daily news on wars in the world and on new states. There's a list of ongoing conflicts. This is updated November 17, 2011. It says that in Africa, there are 22 countries that are involved in war. Going down to Asia, there are 14 countries involved in war. Going down to Europe, 9 countries, and the list just goes on and on, talking about all of the battles taking place on this planet. The book of Revelation describes one final war, which most people don't know anything about. It's in Revelation chapter 12, verse 17. The Bible says that the dragon was angry with the woman representing God's church, and he went to make war with the remnant of her seed, which keep the commandments of God and have the testimony of Jesus Christ. We may not be involved in a direct military conflict, but we're all in this war, and there's no escaping it. And the war has to do with the dragon, representing the devil, and those who keep God's commandments and have the testimony of Jesus Christ. They are called God's remnant, His final people in these last days, who are commandment keepers and who don't follow the world, the flesh, or the devil. Whose side are you on? Whose side am I on? Those who stand up for Jesus and who follow

0: follow the Ten Commandments in these last days of moral confusion and global sin. They are God's soldiers, and they are preparing themselves by the grace of God to be delivered when Jesus comes a second time to take us home. May God help us to stand for His commandments in these last days. You have just heard His voice today.
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0: What do you do? Buried anger corrodes the soul, as the man in this story knows well. Mocked as a child and rejected as a teenager, he made common cause with drug addicts and criminals, sinking ever deeper into darkness. He reached the point where life wasn't worth living. And it was only then, in a lonely cell, that he discovered why it was. And his heart and mind and life were unshackled. This is Unshackled, the longest-running radio drama in history. 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When George and Sarah Clark opened a storefront mission in Chicago's Skid Row back in 1877, they gave sacrificially to share the good news of God's love. Well, the doors have never closed, as friends have given financially to help keep the light burning in the old lighthouse. Today, the mission offers not only food, fresh clothing, and a safe place to sleep, but medical and dental care as well. Classes and counseling enable the homeless to seek a better life and reunite with their families. But above all, the mission offers the peace that passes understanding when they meet the Prince of Peace. He has given sacrificially for them too. And that meeting is what this program celebrates. And now for broadcast around the earth, here's program number 2975 in the series Unshackled, the program that makes you face yourself and think.
1: Hello?
2: I need help, sis.
1: Where are you?
2: It's some bar in the desert. They're gonna kill me if I don't get the money.
1: I told you last time you called. I don't have that kind of money, David. $5,000 is more than any of us can get.
2: They beat me so bad already. I think my ribs are broken. I can hardly breathe.
1: Well, can't you get help from somebody?
2: No. He's got a gun on me. He gave me one last chance to call someone and come up with the money. If I don't, he's gonna take me out in the desert and kill me.
1: Well, there's gotta be something we can do. Try to think of some way to stall him.
2: Too late for that. Tell everyone goodbye for me. He's gonna kill me for sure.
0: The man in our story was 24 years old and facing certain death because of his own bad decisions. This is the story of how he reached that crisis, how he was rescued, and now helps other troubled young men. It's the true testimony of David Walker right now on Unshackled.
3: I was born in 1960. When I was 18 months old, I contracted spinal meningitis with high fever. Doctors didn't think I'd make it through the night, and if I did, I might have brain damage. Dad was in the Air Force, so Mom went to the little chapel in the hospital and pleaded with God to spare my life. I survived, but when I was 3, my parents noticed problems and had me tested.
4: Robert, what did the doctor call it?
5: Attention Deficit Hyperactivity Disorder.
4: The name sure fits. He doesn't pay attention or obey what we say, and he's very disruptive in any formal setting.
5: Must have been the fever he had with meningitis, Joan. It's the only explanation for losing motor control in his brain like that.
4: Maybe the drug they recommended will help.
5: It's worth a try. We'll keep praying, too. God can change him.
3: The drug left me in a kind of stupor. At school, I was ostracized by kids because of my extreme behavior. Either I'd be withdrawn or I couldn't sit still and pay attention. When kids taunted me and called me names, I would throw my chair or desk. My sister and brother repeated the name calling at home, adding to my misery. I thought of myself as mentally retarded, a boy that no one wanted to play with. The one bright spot in my life was my parents' faith in God. They always held Bible studies in our home, and Dad would sing and teach the scriptures.
5: God is so faithful. He has a plan for our lives, and it's good, even when we don't understand His ways. Trust and obey.
3: Right.
5: That is the secret of a life full of peace and joy in the Spirit. Trust and obey. For He hath said, I will never leave thee nor forsake thee. What a promise. We love him because he first loved us.
6: Amen.
5: Let's have a time of prayer before we begin our study.
3: Many nights I fell asleep to hymn singing and prayers. Dad also shared the gospel in nursing homes, rescue missions, and churches. He had a passionate love for God. While Mother was shopping, he would put tracks under windshield wipers of cars. He was always discipling other men and was a great role model. And then when I was 11 and we were living in Belgium, Dad was diagnosed with inoperative liver cancer. No matter how hard the trials, he stayed focused on the Lord. We moved back to Ohio where he received treatment, but 4 months later, he was dead, and I was devastated. My life and thoughts of God spiraled downward from that point.
4: David, where are you? Are you in that closet? What are you doing hiding in the closet? You're supposed to be in school.
2: I hate school. I'm never going back. They call me names and make fun of me, Mom. I'm not a retard boy.
4: I know you're not, son.
2: I wish Dad was still alive. Why can't I just stay home with you?
4: You need to be in school. But the teachers say you cause disturbances and distract other students. They want me to take you out of school.
2: Good. I hate being there.
4: Your psychiatrists recommend that you go away to a special school where you can be weaned off that drug and live a normal life.
2: Go away? Where?
4: To a boys' school in Texas. We'll drive you there.
3: By then, Mom had remarried. She and my stepfather drove me to Texas and left me in that school for boys. We lived 8 to a cottage, all of us with emotional issues, and I struggled to survive. But they accepted me and didn't call me names, and that was like heaven to me. We were close, like the family that we never had. We taught each other how to smoke, drink, fight, and curse. We were taught to cope with life without drugs and also learned to fish and swim. After 18 months, the insurance coverage expired, and when I was almost 15, I returned home.
4: I'm afraid you'll have to sleep down here in the basement, David.
2: On a couch?
4: It makes into a bed.
2: Great! Everybody else sleeps upstairs.
4: I'm sorry, son. How do you feel? I mean, you're off that drug, right?
2: Yeah, I've been off it.
4: I'll get you some sheets and a pillow.
3: My stepfather and I did not get along because I didn't want Mom to marry him. However, he was a special man to take on a family of 4, which included me with all of my emotional problems. Once when I stayed out all night, he and my sister's boyfriend tried to tie me up until the police could arrive because I was fighting them. I escaped, and they chased me through the neighborhood. I used our hostility as an excuse to run away, sometimes as far as Florida. I survived by working, stealing, and selling drugs. When the police picked me up, my stepfather always came to get me. Increasingly, he used law enforcement and juvenile detention as a way to control me. My younger brother and I used drugs and partied together. Sometimes it led to fights.
4: I heard you and your brother got in another fight. He's afraid to come back home with you here.
2: So what else is new?
4: This cannot go on. Our home is a nightmare. I'm afraid you can't live here anymore, David.
2: Haven't you noticed, Mom? Most I live in juvenile hall, or even at the orphanage, because you guys don't want me around.
4: You don't even try to get along, son.
2: Yeah, it's always my fault, isn't it?
4: You're almost 18, David. You can get along on your own, but your brother is younger. He needs to be with me.
2: Tell him to come home. I won't bother him.
4: He refuses to come back as long as you're here.
2: So I'm the one who has to go?
4: I'm sorry. That's just the way it is.
3: A kid in the neighborhood let me stay in his mother's apartment while she traveled in her job. I stole her television set, planning to sell it to buy drugs. I was caught, and my attorney led me to believe I would get a light sentence. Instead, my sentence was 2 to 15 years in the Ohio State Reformatory. I served 2 years, and the pent-up anger in me against God, my family, and everyone else in authority helped me to survive. As soon as I was paroled, I absconded and ran away to California. There I lost myself in the drug subculture of San Francisco.
7: Hey, man, want a party?
2: Depends on what you have.
7: Oh, I'm loaded. Meth, acid, name your poison.
2: Count me in.
7: Hey, your place or mine?
2: Yours. I don't have a place.
3: Drugs fueled the hatred boiling inside of me, and I lived to get high, mainlining meth. I took what I wanted, manipulating other self-destructive people, my soul as black as coal tar. I didn't care. Ruthlessly, I used other people to get what I wanted, to stay high, to avoid dealing with the rage I felt. I moved to San Diego, living on the streets or with naive girls. One of them had a stepfather who was a drug kingpin. One night, I stole $5,000 and a bag of marijuana from him. 2 weeks later, he caught up with me. He and his bodyguard beat me savagely before the bodyguard drove me to the desert to kill me. That's when I called my sister from the bar. When we got back in his car, immediately, FBI agents surrounded us.
6: Hey, hey, out of the car! Get out! The hands where I can see them, lie down on the ground. Get down! Come on, come on! Hands behind your back. Yeah, you too, out of the car. Now, now!
3: He was gonna kill me.
6: Yeah, I know. We had a tap on your sister's phone.
3: Thank God.
6: You weren't lying about the beating you got. We'll take you to the hospital.
3: I had broken ribs and severe lacerations to my face, but I was alive. Every time I was arrested or overdosed on meth, I asked God to protect me, but I never really gave Him credit for it after the incidents had passed. From time to time, I called my mother.
1: Where are you, David?
3: San Diego.
1: Aren't you afraid that man will come after you again?
3: He disappeared.
1: Well, I'm glad you got out of that scary situation.
3: No thanks to you and the rest of the family.
1: You can't blame us when you get in trouble.
3: I blame you for everything. No one in the family cares if I live or die.
1: Oh, that's not true. Your sister was so worried she called the police, and they alerted the FBI. She saved your life.
3: The only one who really cared about me was Dad, and he's gone. The rest of you couldn't wait to get rid of me.
1: David, you're wrong.
3: Yeah, I've always been wrong. Dead wrong. Several times I was locked up in county jails, and I served 2 prison terms in California. Then I was arrested for possession with intent to sell.
8: You have a long rap sheet, Walker, and you've already done time, so you're going to prison again. Unless...
3: Unless what?
8: You cooperate with us.
3: What do I have to do?
8: From time to time, you buy drugs with money we give you.
3: Marked money.
8: Money we can trace. We'll call you when we're ready to pick you up. We'll drop you off at the place we want to hit, and we'll give you the name to use.
3: Do you know what they do to informants?
8: You can always go to prison.
3: I went along with them, but the more people that were arrested, the more dangerous it was for me to live there. I was 33 in 1993 when they passed the Habitual Criminal Act. One more arrest, and I faced life in prison. I knew it was time to leave California.
0: We'll hear about David's journey in just a moment. Hardship and crisis can hit any of us, and prayer restores peace and hope. And that's why we have a prayer team of faithful warriors who battle the enemy of our souls and cover us with prayer. So if you have concerns for which you'd like prayer, just write and tell us, and we'll send your request to someone on our team. The Bible says the effectual, fervent prayer of a righteous man availeth much. If you'd like to be part of our prayer band, simply let us know if you'd like to receive petitions once a month or every 2 weeks. What a joy to know that you're part of God's plan for victory. Like this man who wrote, "Several months ago, I was in need of very urgent prayer due to personal hardship. I called Unshackled, and the good Lord used a man to minister to me and the situation I was facing. Thank you." From England, this man writes, "I accepted Jesus Christ through Unshackled in Egypt, and then I came here to make money. And when I went back to Egypt, my family was still listening to Unshackled. Now I'm reading the Bible again." From Syria, this Iraqi boy writes, "I lost my leg in Iraq when I walked over an explosive thing. I started to listen to Unshackled and invited Jesus Christ to be my Savior. Now I am a one-legged believer." No matter how big or small the need, God cares, and so do we. So send us your prayer requests.
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0: Our email address is unshackled@pgm.org, and please include your address.
3: I flew to New Jersey to be with a girl I knew, but she was into crack cocaine, and I soon wore out my welcome. So I stole her money and took a bus to Dayton, Ohio, where my sister lived. My lifestyle was too radical to stay with her, so I called my youngest brother, Matt, in Mansfield, and he invited me up there.
10: It's been a long time, David.
3: Yeah. You were only 11 when I went to prison here, and I moved to California as soon as I got out.
10: Yeah, I felt bad about that.
3: Do you remember Dad at all?
10: A little. I was only 5 when he died.
3: If he had lived, my life might have been different.
10: I never understood why God lets bad things happen.
3: You believe in God?
10: Well, I don't live right, but I do believe in him. Do you?
3: Not so you'd notice.
10: Hey, are you going to stay in Ohio?
3: Most of the family doesn't want me around, but if I find work, I'll stay.
10: Well, you're welcome to crash here while you look for a job. I spend most of the time at my girlfriend's place.
3: For the next 3 years, I went from one job to another. I didn't want anyone to know about my past, so whenever an employer wanted to fingerprint me, I would quit. Still the same old outlaw. I used crack cocaine and drank heavily, stealing to support my habits. Sometimes I converted what I stole for cash or drugs. Sometimes I gave things away or even threw them away.
10: Hey, David, you back in town?
3: Yeah, I brought you something.
10: Cool! Where'd you get that?
3: In Toledo. We were over there last week.
10: You still with the same company?
3: Yep, about a year now. That's a record for me.
10: Glad you like your job.
3: It's perfect. I get to travel around installing equipment, and I work with guys I like. Guys like me. In 1997, we were completing a job in a steel mill in Cleveland when I stole a laptop and stashed it in the ceiling. The computer was vital to their work, so they shut down the mill to search for the laptop. I left it overnight, and the next day, when I took the computer out of hiding, security cameras they had installed caught me. They surrounded my car and led me back inside. But as we waited for the local police, they went to retrieve the security tape, and I escaped. I drove wildly, running traffic lights, and got away. The next day, when I went to the company office to get my paycheck, detectives arrested me.
11: Hello?
3: Matt, it's me. I need help.
11: What's up, David?
3: I'm in jail. I need you to bail me out. Call my job so you can pick up my check.
11: Jail? Where?
3: Cleveland.
11: Man, I'm sure sorry to hear about that.
3: Not half as sorry as I am. I called the guy where I was renting a room and asked if he would bring me cigarettes and some books. One of the books he brought was a paperback New Testament, and I began to read it. Days later, alone and with all the drugs out of my system, I saw my life for what it was. As barren as a steel bunk I slept on at night. As hard and cold as the bars that held me. I was 37 years old, facing prison again with no reason to live. If life was only pain and sorrow and struggling to survive, I didn't want to live. Then God spoke to my heart. He showed me how much He loved me, how He had spared me from certain death so many times. He had been with me through every awful moment. He had never left me. He had created me to worship Him. He showed me that my life was broken because I worshiped everything but Him. God showed me that I was made by Him for Him. What an amazing revelation. Somehow, He opened my heart to understand His love and purpose, and I got down on my knees in that concrete cell. Dear God, I believe You sent Jesus into the world to pay the price for my sins. Forgive me for worshiping false idols. I repent of my sins against You. Thank You for Your mercy all those years that I lived in ignorance and disobedience. I didn't understand Your design for me. Come into my life, Lord Jesus, and make me Your own. Use my life to bring glory to God. Man, it's great to be free.
10: Sorry, but it took 2 weeks to get your check from your boss.
3: That's okay, Matt.
10: You look great, David. I think jail agreed with you.
3: It wasn't jail. It was Jesus.
2: God saved me in there, and I've been reading the Bible.
10: Yeah? That's good, David.
2: For the first time in my life, I have a reason to look forward to a future, and that makes life worth living. I don't ever want to return to the lifestyle that has held me in bondage all these years. I'm even memorizing scripture.
10: No kidding.
2: You have no idea how different I feel. I memorized Acts chapter 20, verses 23 and 24. Save that the Holy Ghost witnesseth in every city, saying that bonds and afflictions abide me. But none of these things move me, neither count I my life dear unto myself, so that I might finish my course with joy, and the ministry which I have received of the Lord Jesus, to testify the gospel of the grace of God. I want these verses to guide the rest of my life.
10: Listen, someone told me about a Bible study. If you want to go, I'll go with you.
2: The man who taught the Bible study was a retired school teacher. His wife was a Christian counselor. My brother and I began going every week.
5: The Bible says, the soul that sinneth, it shall die. And Hebrews chapter 9 says, almost all things are by the law purged with blood, and without shedding of blood is no remission. That's why the Jews had a day of atonement when the high priest went into the Holy of Holies with blood, first for his own sins and then for the sins of the people.
2: So that's why the blood of Jesus is so important. Jesus became our atonement.
5: That's right. Our high priest, once for all, and being the Son of God, he was perfect and without sin. He didn't have to atone for his own sins because he didn't have any. He laid down his life for us. He said, no man taketh it from me, but I lay it down of myself. I have power to lay it down, and I have power to take it again. This commandment have I received of my Father.
10: That's awesome.
5: So, how much more shall the blood of Christ, who through the eternal Spirit offered himself without spot to God, purge your conscience from dead works to serve the living God?
2: When I think of the people, the Christians who helped me over the years, and I took advantage of them, mocked them later, stole from them, I'm ashamed.
5: They'll get the reward in heaven, David. Besides, God's word does not return to him void. He used them to show you his love.
2: I want to serve God the rest of my life. After several months of Bible study, he invited me to live with him and his wife. I was praying and looking for work.
5: You know that we had to close the old seed mill?
2: The Christian Youth Center. Why?
5: We just can't afford to pay anyone to keep it open.
2: Too bad. That's a great place to reach people for Christ.
5: I'm wondering, would you be interested in living there and keeping it open as a manager?
2: Sure.
5: We can't pay you, but you could keep the profits from pop and ice cream you sell to anybody that comes by on the bike trail.
2: Sounds great to me. The seed mill was an oasis and a retreat for me. I didn't make any money after paying utilities, but I would sit alone for hours, reading God's word and praying or singing to God. My family was delighted at the change in me.
4: This is a lovely setting, David, and I'm thrilled at the change in your life.
2: I have this memory of when I was 8, hearing about Jesus and how he suffered for us. And I remember crying and crying and asking God to forgive me.
4: Do you think a child of 8 really understands the gospel?
2: The seeds were planted, Mom. I guess they shriveled up when Dad died.
4: Your dad's salvation was so wonderful. He never wavered.
2: Tell me about it.
4: Well, he was saved the week you were born.
2: Really?
4: Yes. Your dad was kind of wild. So I went to a revival meeting and asked the evangelist to come out to our trailer and talk with your dad. So he came. Your dad explained how he once read a book about holiness and tried hard to live by it, but couldn't. So he gave up and started drinking. The evangelist told him Jesus paid it all. Everything was accomplished on the cross. He said, "Why destroy yourself with things that Jesus died to save you from?" When your dad heard that, he surrendered completely to Christ.
2: That's wonderful, Mom. I feel the same way now. My life is God's to use.
4: I didn't know how to help you, son.
2: Jesus did. He paid such a high price. How can we not give him everything? I lived and worked at the seed mill for 2 years, and during that time I was also an announcer at the local Christian radio station. That's how I happened to hear about a college scholarship program exclusively for ex-offenders. That was God's invitation to apply. In April 2001, I was accepted at a major Christian college near Chicago. There,
3: God began to burden my heart.
8: What did you think of the speaker, David?
3: Broke my heart.
8: How so?
3: I could relate to everything he said, the pain, the shame, the anger, and not being able to do anything about it.
8: Throw away children. The world is full of them.
3: Every time I listen to testimonies, especially missionaries, my heart just breaks for orphans and troubled kids. I was one for years.
8: Maybe God is calling you into that ministry.
3: I'm sure he is. I love going to play hoops with those kids at juvenile detention. Sharing the love of Jesus is what it's all about.
8: There are lots of good ministries that do that. Work with troubled kids.
3: That's what I want. Full-time discipleship. A Christian alternative to incarceration.
8: There's one like that in Georgia. Paul Anderson started it. I heard his story on Unshackled. He was an Olympic weightlifter that began helping troubled boys.
3: I'll look into it. Today, I am a counselor and mentor at that youth home. We help struggling young men find their place in God's world. In that lonely jail cell where I met God, he told me that he would use me to be a witness of his grace and mercy, and he has kept his promise. Mine has been a long road to walk to become the man God created me to be. My life is his to use. I reserve nothing for myself. I do not know what the future holds, but I know who holds the future. Jesus Christ.
0: Listening friend, what is your future? The Bible says in 1 John chapter 5, verses 11 and 12, "And this is the record that God hath given to us eternal life, and this life is in his Son. He that hath the Son hath life, and he that hath not the Son of God hath not life." Take that step into eternal life by turning from your dead past and asking Jesus to save you. Pray with us now. Heavenly Father, I believe Jesus died for my sins. I believe he rose from the dead and lives forevermore, and you offer forgiveness and new life through him. Save me, Lord. Come into my heart and life and make me like Jesus. In his name I pray. Amen.
9: 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The phone number, 312-492-9410. 312-492-9410.

I grew up in a small town in Michigan, saying the Hail Mary, Our Fathers. We would go to Mass, light a candle, because this is what we do. I met my now husband when I was in X-ray school. He was kind of backsliding in his faith, and we would have conversations about the afterlife, evolution. We ended up getting married. We had a child. As time went on, you know, I watched scary movies and scary shows. I watched trash TV, you know, with mediums. So I, at the time, believed in ghosts, and I felt an immense amount of fear. And I was so paranoid, I thought, it truly felt like I was being haunted by something. I remembered my husband had brought up Amazing Facts and Pastor Doug, and I knew there had to be some kind of sermon about angels, ghosts, demons, something like that. Sure enough, there was, and I watched it, and I instantly felt better. I knew what Pastor Doug was saying was the truth, and I believed it, and that fear started to lift. And so I knew the only way to be released from this fear was to keep going. So I went on a binge of Amazing Facts. I read the books, I watched the movies on my tablet on their Amazing Facts AFTV YouTube channel. After I learned about the afterlife, I saw videos starting to pop up about baptism. As I kept diving deeper and deeper, I actually watched an Amazing Facts Changed Lives about a baptism. And after watching that, I was crying, and I decided right then, I made a promise to God that I will be baptized. And it was after that we started to go to church. It finally felt like things were aligned. We had we both had good jobs, a nice house, a perfect little girl. And 2 months after I got baptized was when we got absolutely life-shattering news that our precious baby girl was diagnosed with a stage 4 cancer. It's been hard to have to deal with the fact that we might lose our daughter, and that if that's God's will, that when He comes again, He will make her whole. Going through this, it's been difficult, but we do have the sermons that I've watched before that have brought me comfort, and they're usually about weathering the storm. Pastor Doug, in one of them I remember specifically, would talk about how as long as we keep our eyes on Jesus through this storm, He will see us through. Learning all of those truths, I truly believe, set me up for this storm that we're going through. My name is Lindsay. Thank you for changing my life.

0: We always celebrate first moments, and gladly so. The day that we were born, and every year thereafter, first day of school, first day at a new job, the day we gave our brokenness to Jesus. These launching points are how we start our stories. Everything unfolds from how it all began. But only one day in 365 can be a birthday. And starting school was just the easy part. We learn in time the difference between the starting and staying, between beginning and becoming. Thousands of uncelebrated days make up each life, including lives of faith. Remember just as clearly as you can the day you gave your life to Jesus, the day when you responded to His grace and felt the liberating power of sins forgiven, pasts redeemed, and hopes relit. But then go on to see how staying with the Savior changes all the ordinary hours when nothing glamorous is happening. Does Christ sit with you in the tedium of work? Or pace the hallways of your house when little ones need comfort? Does Jesus walk the twisting roads where school and job and money intersect beside you, near you, even when you're anxious? The grace once given is still given, day by day, hour by hour. For Jesus is more focused on the journey than on how it all began. My grace is sufficient for you, He says, for my power is made perfect in weakness. It's in the low points of the road, where darkness reigns and doubts are reigning, that we learn to trust the promise He still makes. I am with you always, even to the end of the world. Trust the traveling with Jesus and stay in grace.
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2: Maranatha, the Lord is coming. A devotional by Ellen White, September 23rd. God's eye is upon His people.

God's eye is upon his people. Shall not God avenge his own elect, which cry day and night unto him, though he bear long with them? I tell you that he will avenge them speedily. Luke chapter 18, verses 7 and 8. In the time of trouble, if the people of God had unconfessed sins to appear before them while tortured with fear and anguish, they would be overwhelmed. Despair would cut off their faith, and they could not have confidence to plead with God for deliverance. But while they have a deep sense of their unworthiness, they have no concealed wrongs to reveal. Their sins have gone beforehand to judgment and have been blotted out, and they cannot bring them to remembrance. Those professed Christians who come up to the last fearful conflict unprepared will, in their despair, confess their sins in words of burning anguish, while the wicked exult over their distress. Jacob's history is also an assurance that God will not cast off those who have been deceived and tempted and betrayed into sin, but who have returned unto him with true repentance. While Satan seeks to destroy this class, God will send his angels to comfort and protect them in time of peril. The assaults of Satan are fierce and determined. His delusions are terrible. But the Lord's eye is upon his people, and his ear listens to their cries. Their affliction is great. The flames of the furnace seem about to consume them, but the refiner will bring them forth as gold tried in the fire. God's love for his children during the period of their severest trial is as strong and tender as in the days of their sunniest prosperity. But it is needful for them to be placed in the furnace of fire. Their earthliness must be consumed, that the image of Christ may be perfectly reflected.

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2: Human history is filled with amazing discoveries, great discoveries, such as electricity, or the wreckage of the Titanic at the bottom of the Atlantic Ocean, or the existence of a human cell. And yet all of these discoveries, as great as they are not as important as the discovery of heaven's last call to the human race before the return of Jesus Christ. And that message is in Revelation chapter 14, verses 6 to 12. Verse 6 talks about another angel flying in the midst of heaven, having the everlasting gospel of Jesus Christ. Verse 7 announces that we're living in the hour of judgment and how important it is that we worship the creator of heaven and earth. Verse 8 talks about the fall of Babylon and how all the world has become drunk with the wine of this apostate system.

0: And verse 9 warns about the beast and the image and the importance of avoiding its deadly mark. Discoveries from the Bible, three angels' messages before the return of Jesus Christ. In the days of Noah, God told people to get into a boat, and that boat had three stories. It was a three-story ark. And in the book of Revelation, God has a message represented by three angels. In the days of Noah, those that got into the boat were protected from the flood. And in the book of Revelation, those who understand and accept these messages will be protected from the lake of fire at the end of the world and will be prepared for the soon return of Jesus Christ. Discoveries. More important than the Titanic, electricity, or the cell is to discover heaven's last call in the book of Revelation. Chapter 14, verses 6 to 12. You have just heard His voice today.
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And the music, oh yeah, it slaps.

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1: 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September 23rd. God loves most a beautiful character.

0: God loves most a beautiful character. Let the beauty of the Lord our God be upon us. Psalm 90, verse 17. God is a lover of the beautiful, but that which he most loves is a beautiful character. It is beauty of character that shall not perish, but last through the ceaseless ages of eternity. The great master artist has taken thought for the lilies, making them so beautiful that they outshine the glory of Solomon. How much more does he care for man, who is the image and glory of God? He longs to see his children reveal a character after his similitude. As the sunbeam imparts to the flowers their varied and delicate tints, so does God impart to the soul the beauty of his own character. All who choose Christ's kingdom of love and righteousness and peace, making its interest paramount to all other, are linked to the world above, and every blessing needed for this life is theirs. In the book of God's providence, the volume of life, we are each given a page. That page contains every particular of our history. Even the hairs of the head are numbered. God's children are never absent from his mind. Worldly display, however imposing, is of no value in God's sight. Above the seen and temporal, he values the unseen and eternal. The former is of worth only as it expresses the latter. The choicest productions of art possess no beauty that can compare with the beauty of character, which is the fruit of the Holy Spirit's working in the soul. Christ came to the earth and stood before the children of men with the hoarded love of eternity. And this is the treasure that, through our connection with him, we are to receive, to reveal, and to impart. We are to be distinguished from the world because God has placed his seal upon us, because he manifests in us his own character of love. My Life Today, September 23rd.
1: I encourage you to be ye doers of the word and not hearers only. Thank you for listening, and be sure to join us tomorrow for your daily devotional reading.

0: Amazing facts change lives. Michael and Dominic McGee, helping bring people home.
1: Amazing Facts has definitely left a major impression in my life.
2: If it wasn't for Amazing Facts, I would not be here right now. My relationship with Christ would not exist because of Amazing Facts ministry and all the programs that they do and the internet and all the websites that they offer and the prints, the tapes, all those things have been a great resource to me to go, to study, to learn, to more fully develop my relationship with Christ.
1: When I left home and started attending college, the rest of the world seemed to slowly but surely creep into my life. I stopped going to church for a while, and I became so guilty about not doing what I knew was right that I quit saying my prayers. I avoided God completely for a while.
2: When I was in college, I met my wife, Dominique, at an organization event, a social event that she was at too, and I met her there and we began talking.
1: It seems that from the moment I met Michael, God was definitely using him in my life to bring me back to him. At the same time, he was using me to bring Michael into a relationship with him, which he had never had before. So it was definitely a divine appointment.
2: So Dominique and I have been going on a few dates now, and she decided it was time for now to meet her parents. So I needed to meet her dad. I said, okay, that's fine. So we were sitting there, and after we finished lunch, Dominique and her mom went into the backyard and having a discussion. So her dad pulled me to the side and we started talking about religion. So he opened up the Bible and went through a Bible study, which I didn't realize at the time ended up being a 4-hour Bible study.
1: The first Amazing Facts prophecy seminar that I had ever attended was when I was, I believe I was like 14 or 15, and it was Jason Morgan's very first seminar that he had ever done. And when I was in college, he came back for a fourth seminar when Michael and I were dating.
2: When I was dating my wife in college, she told me about a prophecy seminar that was going on in New Orleans. So we decided every day to make the commute and listen to this evangelistic series.
1: He knew very early on in Jason's series that he wanted to be baptized. So he was very eager about it. And so my father actually had a set of Doug Batchelor's prophecy seminar on tape. And he told Michael to watch the seminar, and if he agreed with everything in it and completed all the lessons, that he'd be ready to be baptized by the end of it. And so simultaneously, while Michael was going through Jason's series, he was also doing Doug Batchelor's series on tape during the day. So he was getting a double dose real quick, and by the end of it, he was ready to be baptized. Well, once we were married, Michael and I both moved back to New Orleans to assist in rebuilding homes after Hurricane Katrina. A lot of my family members had lost everything, and so we both felt very convicted after school to make an effort to go and make a difference down there. From there, it was about work, work, work, and not really putting God first again. And just like in college, it was slowly but surely Christ and my relationship was being put on the back burner. I was cleaning up one afternoon and a copy of our wedding vows fell out of the back of a photo album. And the last line in our wedding vows was, "Together we will love, serve, and honor Christ," with him being at the center of our relationship. When Michael came home from work that night, we had a conversation and I just told him, we need to change. We've got to
3: start doing what we're supposed to.
1: So from there, once again, Jason, we started watching his DVDs that he had given us a set of, one of his series that he had recorded somewhere. And so every night we were watching again another prophecy seminar. One day I had a horrible day at work and it was not going well, and I pretty much just had a breakdown, and I was on my knees in my office crying, and I was praying, you know, "God, what do you want for me? What do you..." I'm sorry. I was asking God, "What do you want for me? What do you want with my life?" Because even though we were helping people get back into their earthly homes,
3: We knew we needed to help people get back into their heavenly homes. And that was our focus. That's what our focus needed to be. So as I was praying, I sat back down in my chair and I opened up my Bible, and the verse that I opened up to was Proverbs 3, 5, and 6. And, you know, it says to trust in the Lord with all thine heart and lean not on thine own understanding, but acknowledge him in all thy ways and he shall direct thy paths. And right at that moment, I read that and I had a total peace come over me. And that was the moment that I made the decision to fill out the application for AFCO.
2: I wanted to go to AFCO to take time away from the work, from the world, to study scripture, to really learn how to witness to others. That was one of the main reasons I wanted to come to AFCO, because not only did I want to reinforce my beliefs and know what I believed more fully, but also I wanted to have the tools and be able to witness to others.
1: Amazing Facts has definitely left a major impression in my life.
2: If it wasn't for Amazing Facts, I would not be here right now. My relationship with Christ would not exist because of Amazing Facts ministry and all the programs that they do, and the internet and all the websites that they offer, and the prints, the tapes, all those things have been a great resource to me to go to study, to learn, to more fully develop my relationship with Christ. So it has been an integral part of my life and has definitely helped lead me to Christ.

Wilt thou forgive that sin where I begun, which is my sin, though it were done before? 400 years ago, the poet John Donne wondered aloud whether God would actually forgive the wild, foolish choices he had made in his life. In the last 4 days, at least half the people in the world have silently wondered the same thing. Can God, will God actually erase the record of our anger, lust, and dishonesty? Or will those choices always drag behind us as painful reminders of our foolishness? God's promise for those who turn to Him is clear and categorical. I will forgive their wickedness and will remember their sins no more. The Father knows that we have doubts about His goodness. And so the Bible tells us, if we confess our sins to God, He can always be trusted to forgive us and take our sins away. And just in case we need a visual reminder of His promise to repair our brokenness, we hear, as far as the east is from the west, so far has He removed our transgressions from us. There's nothing more dependable than God's promise to forgive your past. Trust His promise. Experience His freedom. And stay in grace.

This is Stephen Wickham from Grundy Reversing Diabetes Seminars with your diabetes reversal tip of the day. The A1C blood test measures the amount of sugar that is coating the red blood cell, much like the sugar glaze that is on a donut. It is an indicator of your average blood sugar for the previous 3 months. A normal A1C for a healthy person is less than 5.5. To learn more, visit our website at grundyrds.org.

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1: I'm a minister, the director of White Horse Media, and I travel widely. I've held Bible prophecy seminars throughout North America and overseas, and every time I travel, I can't wait to come home. I have a wife named Kristen. I have two small children, Seth and Abby, and they're always just longing for Daddy to come home. And when I finally do come home and I, you know, put my arms around them and they put their arms around me and I hear my little children say, "Daddy, Daddy, you're home." What a blessing it is to my heart. And as I think about me coming home to my kids and my wife, I think about the book of Revelation, chapter 1, verse 7, where the Bible says, "Behold, he is coming with clouds, and every eye will see him." This coming is much more important than my coming back to my family. It's more important than any coming that you've ever been involved in. This is the coming of Jesus Christ. And again, the Bible is clear. Behold, which means sit up, take notice, don't miss it. He is coming with clouds, and every eye will see him. Whatever the color of our eyes, people have blue eyes, brown eyes, hazel eyes, or whatever mixture in between, the Bible is clear that Jesus is not coming in secret, that every eye will see him, and that he will come at the end of the days to gather a people and to take them to heaven. I can't wait for that day. Just as sure as I'm here talking to you, as sure as I have a wife, as sure as I have kids, as sure as I have a dog and a cat, as sure as this book is true, the Bible is clear. Behold, he is coming with clouds, and every eye will see him. You've just heard his voice today.
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1: My Life Today, a devotional by Ellen White. September 23rd. God loves most a beautiful character.

0: God loves most a beautiful character. Let the beauty of the Lord our God be upon us. Psalm 90, verse 17. God is a lover of the beautiful, but that which he most loves is a beautiful character. It is beauty of character that shall not perish, but last through the ceaseless ages of eternity. The great master artist has taken thought for the lilies, making them so beautiful that they outshine the glory of Solomon. How much more does he care for man, who is the image and glory of God? He longs to see his children reveal a character after his similitude. As the sunbeam imparts to the flowers their varied and delicate tints, so does God impart to the soul the beauty of his own character. All who choose Christ's kingdom of love and righteousness and peace, making its interest paramount to all other, are linked to the world above, and every blessing needed for this life is theirs. In the book of God's providence, the volume of life, we are each given a page. That page contains every particular of our history. Even the hairs of the head are numbered. God's children are never absent from his mind. Worldly display, however imposing, is of no value in God's sight. Above the seen and temporal, he values the unseen and eternal. The former is of worth only as it expresses the latter. The choicest productions of art possess no beauty that can compare with the beauty of character, which is the fruit of the Holy Spirit's working in the soul. Christ came to the earth and stood before the children of men with the hoarded love of eternity. And this is the treasure that, through our connection with him, we are to receive, to reveal, and to impart. We are to be distinguished from the world because God has placed his seal upon us, because he manifests in us his own character of love. My Life Today, September 23rd.
1: I encourage you to be ye doers of the word and not hearers only. Thank you for listening, and be sure to join us tomorrow for your daily devotional reading.

0: Amazing facts change lives.
1: I'd have to say that I had a wonderful childhood growing up. I went to a private school up until the seventh grade, till junior high. I believe it was at that point in junior high that my life began to change. Going from a Christian education into a public school was a big difference. There was a lot of secular influence, peer pressure. And for me, it was the music. I started listening to heavy metal music. Every concert that would come to town, I was there. It had a profound effect on me. I started using marijuana probably at the age of 14. I started drinking, using a lot of cocaine, and that led to methamphetamine, and that completely changed my life. I dropped out of high school my sophomore year and went to work. I would get off of work and we'd go into the bar until 2 o'clock in the morning, and I'd get back up at 5 and I'd go back at it again 6-7 days a week. At the age of 20, I lost my dad to a heart attack. I didn't know how to handle the loss, so I tried to mask my pain with alcohol and drugs. Got 3 DUIs in 1 year, was arrested. They gave me a year in the county jail. And the moment I got out, I went back to doing the same thing, hanging with the same people, the same crowd. I was involved in a hit-and-run motorcycle accident, and I was charged with a felony DUI. Even though at the time of the accident I was not under the influence, I still had methamphetamine in my system. At my sentencing date, I left the courtroom and I didn't come back. And that left me with a felony warrant. And I had fallen asleep at a park, and I woke up to a park ranger knocking on my window. I knew I was wanted, and I knew that I was not gonna just turn myself in. I turned to him and I made the comment, "Not today." And I took off. I led 5 different agencies on about a 35-minute chase. And I realized at the point that I wasn't going to get away and that this was going to end up either me killing somebody or myself. And so I made a decision to pull over. At that point, everything that I had, I lost. I was sentenced to 2 years in state prison. And it was there that God got a hold of me. And it was through Amazing Facts Ministries. I remember listening on my radio to Pastor Doug Batchelor. I wanted to get to know the Bible. I wanted to know God. And so my aunt, Marilyn, sent me the Amazing Facts study guides. And it was there that my relationship with Christ began. I had called home and I knew my mother wasn't doing well, but I didn't realize that she had cancer. She had about a 30% chance of making it through her surgery. She had told the doctors that she was not going to have chemo and she was not going to have radiation, that if her God was going to save her, then he would save her. I remember hanging up the phone to what I thought was my last conversation with my mom. I turned around, I got down on my knees, and I prayed to God. And I said, "God, if you're there, please save my mother. Wherever you lead me in life, whatever you want me to do, I am yours." And I had a feeling of such peace that I knew that my mother was going to be okay and that my life was going to change. There are no words that I can adequately express to Amazing Facts and to Pastor Doug to say thank you to all those people who support the ministry. I am a product of your support. My life has changed because of this ministry. And I thank you from the bottom of my heart.

And when the final day has come, when fears are past and tears are dried, when we are gathered glad and grateful millions strong to praise the Lord who died for us, will there be some unknowing soul so self-absorbed that he might say, "So where's the credit for my deeds?" Absurd, you say. And right you are. For we are either saved by grace, or we are never saved at all. The good that love urged us do, the kindness shared from happy hearts, will seem as insignificant as grains of sand beside that sea that looks like glass. Our finest words will trail off to murmured hallelujahs. Our anthems will boast one refrain, "Worthy, worthy is the Lamb that was slain." Our sweat and strain deserves no mention, for Jesus poured out himself to death and was numbered with the transgressors, yet he bore the sin of many and made intercession for the transgressors. The heart that's filled with gratitude keeps no account of pains endured or good deeds done. Indeed, I count everything as loss because of the surpassing worth of knowing Christ Jesus, my Lord. It's just a privilege to walk with him, to learn how grace was tailored to our need, to share the vast, abundant joy of breathing deep and feeling free. So pray for daily self-forgetfulness and stay in grace.

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2: One of the most televised weddings in human history took place on April 29, 2011, in London, inside the Westminster Abbey, between Prince William, Duke of Cambridge, and Catherine Middleton. People around the world were glued to their television sets, and as could be expected, Kate Middleton wore a beautiful white dress. I still remember my wedding day wasn't televised, but it was a big event to me and my wife, Kristen. It took place on April 9, the year 2000, in Sacramento, California. And as could be expected, my beautiful bride-to-be also wore a white dress, and she looked stunning. The book of Revelation, chapter 7, describes another wedding, a royal wedding, a bigger wedding in heaven. And in verse 9, the Bible says, "After this I beheld, and lo, a great multitude, which no man could number, of all kindreds, nations, tongues, and people. They stood before the throne of God and before the Lamb, clothed with white robes." White robes. Whether you're a boy or a girl, a man or a woman, God's plan is that you be a part of that wedding.

0: that you wear a white robe on that great day when the church is married to the Lord Jesus Christ. And what we need to do to get ready for it is to turn away from sin to the darkness, from the darkness and evil of this world, and trust in Jesus Christ as our personal Savior, invite Him into our hearts, give our whole lives to Him, and if we do, He promises He will place upon us a pure white robe. God has a white robe for you. Will you wear it? Let's get ready for the big wedding, the royal wedding. You have just heard His voice today.
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0: How about an amazing fact? On August 23, 1799, the American ship Nancy was captured in the Caribbean by the English Navy and taken to Jamaica. At the time, Britain was at war with France, Spain, and Holland, and the Royal Navy was active in preventing neutral countries from trading weapons with its enemies or their colonies. The English claimed that the Nancy had been supplying weapons to a Dutch colony in the southern Caribbean, and that the ship should be confiscated as a prize of war. But the court could not find any real evidence against the Nancy, and was about to release the ship when an English lieutenant rushed into the courtroom. He had proof, he said, that the Nancy was guilty of smuggling arms to the Dutch. Then he held out several wet papers that had just been taken out of the stomach of a shark. Those papers did indeed prove the Nancy guilty. The captain of the Nancy had thrown them overboard when he realized his ship was to be captured. But a passing shark had swallowed the papers, and the damaging evidence was found when the big fish was caught and cut open. Did you know, friends, that a time is coming when the hidden deeds of men and women will be open for the investigation of the entire universe? Stay tuned for more, as Amazing Facts brings you this edition of Bible Answers Live. 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Are you looking for a clear, concise answer to your most challenging Bible questions? Maybe you're struggling to understand difficult passages of Scripture. 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Now, let's join our host, author, speaker, and evangelist, Pastor Doug Batchelor. Hello, friends. Welcome back to this national and international Bible study. My name is John Ross. Pastor Doug Batchelor is out of town this evening. But we want to encourage you to call in with your Bible questions. Again, we open up the Word of God and we study together, wanting to find Bible answers to your questions. If you have a Bible-related question, the number to call right here to the studio is 1-800-GOD-SAYS. That's 1-800-463-7297. We have phone lines that are open, so this is a good time to call. As I said, my name is John Ross, and sitting in with us, working the phones, is pastor and evangelist John Bradshaw. John, welcome to Bible Answers Live.
1: Thank you, John. It is good to be here. Good to be back, as a matter of fact. I was here, now it's been some time. I hate to think it. Maybe as long as 6 years, maybe four, maybe five. I was thinking on the way in. It's been a while. But I've been here.
2: All right.
1: So, welcome back.
2: All right. And you're working the phones for us tonight. We really do appreciate that. Friends, you've probably noticed an accent. You've got two accents here behind the microphones tonight. John is from New Zealand.
1: Originally from New Zealand, and our great rivals in the sporting arena are the South Africans.
2: In the area of cricket and rugby.
1: Yeah, well, cricket we don't have to talk about. Rugby is where we have a fighting chance against the South Africans.
2: Very good.
1: We better lead the conversation in another direction before we reminisce about the bad old days.
2: That's right. Well, let's begin the program with prayer, and then we'll take our questions for tonight.
1: Let us pray. Father in heaven, we thank you for the opportunity to consider the things of heaven tonight, and we pray for a special blessing. We ask that your Spirit would indeed guide us, and that hearts would be directed towards the things of heaven and to Jesus Christ himself. May we find safety and peace in him. Thank you for being with us. In Jesus' name we pray. Amen.
2: Amen. We open the program by talking about a remarkable case, a ship by the name of Nancy, that was proved guilty of smuggling arms to the Dutch as a result of a capture of a shark, cut open, and inside the stomach of the shark were the papers that actually condemned the ship. We then said that a time is coming when the hidden deeds of men and women will be open to the investigation of the entire universe. And of course, the event that we are talking about is the judgment that's described in heaven. In 2 Corinthians chapter 5, verse 10, we read, "For we must all appear before the judgment seat of Christ, that everyone may receive the things done in the body according to that which he has done, whether good or bad." And in Luke chapter 8, verse 17, Jesus says, "For nothing is secret that will not be revealed, nor anything hidden that'll not be made known and come to light. Jeremiah chapter 17, verse 10, I, the Lord, search the hearts and test the mind, even to give every man according to his ways, according to the fruit of his doing. And then the fourth text that we have related to the judgment, Revelation 20, verse 12, and I saw the dead, small and great, standing before God, and the books were opened, and another book was opened, which is the book of life. And the dead were judged according to their works by the things which are written in the books. Now, Pastor John, we recognize that this theme of the judgment is throughout Scripture. But it's more than just a one-time event. Rather, it's made up of some different phases.
1: Now, that's true. Indeed, it is. In fact, not everything that takes place on heaven is akin to everything that takes place on earth. But if you think of an earthly judgment, there are several different phases of an earthly judgment. To begin with, we are familiar with a court trial. Are we right?
2: That's right.
1: You could call that the investigation. We got to find out what actually happened out there.
2: Examining the evidence.
1: That's right. And then there's going to be a verdict. Guilty, not guilty, or somewhere in between, if that's at all possible. And then after that, what happens? Then there's the carrying out of the verdict. Either the accused is set free, or jailed, or fined, or whatever it might be.
2: So if you follow that with the biblical idea of the judgment, we see three phases. The first phase is what we sometimes refer to as the investigative phase, or the pre-Advent phase. This takes place before Jesus comes. For the book of Revelation says that when Jesus comes, he brings his rewards with him to give every man according to his work. So there is some type of investigation that takes place before Jesus comes.
1: There has to be. I like to say that if you were going to Grandma's house on Christmas Day, and you are going to take a gift, you've got to figure out before you go to Grandma's what gift you're going to take.
2: Correct.
1: If Jesus is coming back with his reward, he's got to decide before he comes what reward to bring. Pretty straightforward, really.
2: And then we have a 1,000-year period that Revelation chapter 20 speaks of, where the redeemed will be in heaven. And Paul makes a remarkable statement. He says, know you not that you shall judge angels? So during this 1,000 years, there is this judgment where the righteous, the saints, will be examining the books of record in heaven. And I guess the bottom line of that is not that anyone is going to have the verdict changed. If they're guilty, suddenly they're going to be innocent. But rather, in the minds of the redeemed, it's going to confirm God's decision that he's done everything he can to possibly save mankind.
1: And doesn't that tell you something about God? Not only is God just, but he will be seen to be just. He doesn't owe us that. He doesn't owe it to us to allow us to. Surely he could just say, take my word for it. But there's something about God that he's not only just, but he'll be seen to be just. And I think that sheds a lot of light on the character of God.
2: Absolutely. Then we have the third and final phase of the judgment, and that happens at the end of the 1,000-year period that you can read about in Revelation chapter 20, where the wicked are resurrected, and they stand before God's white throne, the great white throne judgment. And at the end of that final phase, sin and Satan and his angels and the wicked are destroyed, and the universe is cleansed from sin forever. What a glorious day that'll be. What a fulfilled promise for the redeemed, looking for a new heavens and a new earth where there is righteousness, no sickness, no pain, no suffering. No, I've stood at too many open graves and done the funerals of too many people. I'm tired of that, but when that day comes, there'll be no more death, no more sorrow. That's the great hope of the Christian.
1: Thank the Lord for that. Are we ready to take some calls, Pastor John?
2: Well, before we do that, we have some internet questions that we need to get to. But before we get to the internet questions, Pastor John, we have a free offer dealing with the judgment. Folks might have some questions about that, and it's an amazing fact study guide entitled Case Closed. So if you'd like to receive this study guide talking about the judgment, call the resource number. And John, would you give that number for us?
1: I have the resource number. The resource, it's an 800 number, 835-6747. And I'll repeat it, 800-835-6747. That's the resource number. And if you'd like to receive our free study guide, it's a good one, Case Closed, on this very subject Pastor John is talking about tonight. Call the number. Here it is again one more time, 800-835-6747.
2: All right, we want to take some internet questions. By the way, if you do have a question you'd like to send to us via the internet, go to the Amazing Facts website, and you can click on the link there, contact us, and you can type in a question. What do we have tonight, Pastor John?
1: First question is from the internet. My question is in regards to Old Testament laws. I believe that the Ten Commandments are still binding, but what about the numerous other laws found in the Old Testament? Overall, how do we know which laws are still binding and which are not? That's a good question.
2: That is a good question. Let's begin briefly by giving a quick overview of the different types of law that we find in Scripture. There's basically four types. You have the moral law, which is the Ten Commandments written by God's own finger on tables of stone. And the penalty or the consequences of breaking that law is death, and sin is the result of transgression of God's law. So that law stands forever, the moral law. It's wrong to kill, just today as it was for the Jews before Jesus came.
1: Absolutely.
2: Then we have the second division of the law, and it's sometimes referred to as the ceremonial laws. Those are the laws connected with the sanctuary, the sacrificing of the lamb. And there's a number of laws connected in that, certain feast days that were connected with that as well. All of those pointed forward to Jesus. And when Jesus died on the cross, those set of laws came to an end. We have this third set of laws that is referred to as civil laws that had to do with the governing of the nation of Israel. The principles of those laws are true, and many of those principles are included in the democratic nations of the earth. But that was more in a theocracy where God was governing, God was king over Israel. The principles there are still valid. Then the fourth area of law that we have in the Old Testament is the health laws. Now, the health laws are binding in that they were given so that we could be healthy. The anatomy of a Jew before the cross didn't change the minute Jesus died on the cross. So the health laws are practical, good principles proven true scientifically to bring about health and strength. Now, there is a verse that we find related to this in Colossians chapter 2, speaking of the different types of law, verse 14, Colossians 2, verse 14, speaking of the crucifixion of Jesus, says, having blotted out the handwritten ordinances that were against us, which were contrary to us, took them out of the way, nailing them to the cross. And then in verse 17, which were a shadow of things to come, but the body is of Christ. So those ceremonial laws that pointed forward to Jesus and atoning sacrifice, they came to an end when Jesus died on the cross.
1: Amen. I can say amen to that.
2: All right, what is our second internet question for tonight?
1: Second internet question, just a little bit different, and here it is. Who is Michael the Archangel?
2: Good question. You know, there's different ideas today about who Michael the Archangel is. Some folks feel that he is the angel, or the most important angel that we have in heaven. But what does the Bible say? Well, Michael is referenced several times, and the one that I want to begin with is in Revelation chapter 12, and it's talking about Michael. It's Revelation chapter 12, verse 7. It says, there was war in heaven. Michael and his angels fought against the dragon and his angels fought. Now, who is this Michael, and who is his angels, and who's the dragon? Well, the dragon is identified later on in Revelation chapter 12 as the devil, that old serpent that deceives men and women. But who is Michael? Well, there are four verses we can look at that will help us understand this. Daniel chapter 12, verse 1 says that Michael is the great prince that stands for the children of thy people. Jesus is the one who intercedes on our behalf. He stands for us. Jude chapter 9 says Michael is the archangel. Now, I want to just clarify. We're not saying that Jesus or Michael is an angel. Rather, he is the archangel. Mm-hmm. Or the ruler of the angels. We want to be clear on that.
1: You're going to have to be real clear, because I've had conversations with people on the subject, and you'll tell them five times, I'm not telling you Jesus is a created being.
2: Mm-hmm.
1: But somehow this is ingrained, so we want to stress that. You're not saying Jesus was a created being.
2: Jesus is the creator. He created all things.
1: All right.
2: But him being the archangel, he's the ruler, he's the one above, he's the one in charge of the angels. In Jude 1 verse 9 says that Michael is the archangel. Then here's an important point. 1 Thessalonians chapter 4 verse 16 says the Lord himself will descend from heaven with a shout. Now get this, with the voice of the archangel, and the dead in Christ will rise first. So when Jesus descends, he will have the voice of the archangel, and the dead in Christ will rise. Then in John chapter 5 verse 28, Jesus says, all that are in their graves shall hear his voice, speaking of the Son of Man, and they shall come forth. So if you put these four verses together, Michael then is the prophetic name for Jesus.
1: He's the head over the angels, and he's the one whose voice people will hear when they are summoned from their dusty beds.
2: Absolutely.
1: Well said. And he's not a created being.
2: He's not a created being.
1: Amen.
2: Let's go to the phone lines then.
1: Let's do that, and we will. You started this time around talking about a vessel called the Nancy. And quite by, well, call it what you want, Our first caller is calling from Bakersfield, California, and her name is Nancy. Welcome to the program, Nancy.
3: Hi.
2: Hi, Nancy. What is your question
1: right
2: tonight?
3: I just have a question about owning a gun in a Christian home.
2: Yes.
3: That's appropriate. Is it biblically right? I'm not sure.
2: Okay.
3: I don't agree with it, but, you know, I know a couple of people that do, and I just want to know your opinion on it.
2: Sure. Well, it's a good question. Let me begin by saying I don't think having a gun in the home is necessarily wrong. I mean, a gun's used for different things. I know some people use a gun or a rifle for recreational purposes. Some person might be on a farm and they need a gun in their work that they are involved with, or whatever the case might be. But there is a principle that we find in the Bible, and Jesus alluded to that when the high priest and the soldiers came to take him away. Peter pulled out his sword and chopped off the high priest's servant's ear. You familiar with that?
3: Uh-huh.
2: And then Jesus said to Peter, put away the sword. He who lives by the sword shall die by the sword, or die with the sword. I think it's an important principle for us to remember that our hope of safety and security is in Jesus. And he will take care of us. We can trust in him. He will take care of us. Having said that, though, I don't believe it's a sin for someone to have a gun, depending upon what they're using it for.
3: Right.
2: Does that make sense?
3: Yes, it does. It does make a lot of sense. I did read through that scripture a few weeks ago, and it gave me a reassurance that I don't need to own a gun in a home.
2: That's right. You know, our faith, the angels are far greater and stronger than any handgun that anyone can get. And if our lives are hid with Christ, we don't have to fear. God will take care of us. He'll provide for us. You know, he'll protect us in every situation that we might be in.
3: Okay.
2: All right, Nancy?
3: Thank you very much.
2: Thank you for calling. Good question.
1: Thanks, Nancy. Our next question, or our next call, comes from Michigan, and we're going to go to Dave in Michigan. Hi, Dave. Welcome to Bible Answers Live.
4: Good evening.
2: Hi, Dave. Your question for tonight.
4: Is the United States mentioned in prophecy, and I guess that would be it.
2: Is the United States mentioned in Bible prophecy? That's a good question. The answer is yes. Matter of fact, Revelation chapter 13 describes a beast. Now, in Bible prophecy, a beast represents a nation or a kingdom. Revelation chapter 13 describes actually two beasts, the first coming up out of the sea, and the second is coming up out of the earth. That second beast that rises up out of the earth is identified as the United States in Bible prophecy. Now, it's an in-depth study, and there's a lot of details that one would have to look at. We cannot deal with all of that in this program tonight, but I would recommend the study guide that Amazing Facts has entitled The USA in Bible Prophecy, and it deals with this second beast of Revelation chapter 13. So if you would like to receive this, just call the resource number, and they'll be happy to send it out to you, The United States in Bible Prophecy. And by the way, anyone who's listening and would like to know more about what the Bible says about the United States in Bible prophecy, call the resource number.
1: And that number is 800-835-6747. I'll say that again, 800-835-6747. That's the resource number. We thank you for the call. And our next caller is in Davis, West Virginia, and this is Jackie. Hi, Jackie.
5: Hi, Pastor John.
2: Hi, Jackie.
5: Hi there. My question is in reference to my friend who is widowed and has reconnected with a former boyfriend who is divorced. He committed adultery. On what grounds can he remarry?
2: That's a good question. Jesus states that fairly clearly in several places. Matthew chapter 19, verse 3 through to 19. Jesus says, in the case of fornication, if someone commits adultery within the marriage, that then enables the person to get remarried. Other than that, there isn't too much solid evidence in Scripture for getting a divorce or getting remarried. Now, you had mentioned in
5: this... Even if his wife has since remarried, his ex-wife has since remarried, or even deceased, would that... still no grounds for this man to remarry?
2: Well, let's first of all deal with the one. If someone has passed away, then the person is free to marry, you know, in the wedding vows, until death do us part.
5: Even if he has committed adultery?
2: Well, if someone has committed adultery, then the other person is free to get remarried. So in this case, let's say a man and woman, they're married and they get divorced for whatever reason, and she remarries, then he would be free to remarry as well. Because in the biblical terms, one of them did commit adultery, even though they were divorced before that, or separated before that.
5: Okay.
1: Now, Jackie, are we getting your question right? Because what I'm hearing you ask is, man was married to woman, man committed adultery, woman died. Is that what you're asking?
5: Yes. Yes. And again, can he remarry?
1: Even though he made that terrible mistake, is he free to remarry? She's dead. He fooled around. What's the deal?
2: Right. If he's confessed and he's asked for forgiveness and his former wife has passed away, then I see that there's nothing hindering him from getting remarried.
5: Okay. Or if she has not passed away but is remarried.
2: If she's gotten married. Right. And if he's confessed his sins and he's sorry about that, then yes, he would be free to remarry if she is already remarried.
5: Okay. Thank you. You've answered my question. Thank you.
1: Thank you very
2: All
1: much.
2: Right. Thank you, Jackie.
1: I think it's good to remember fornication, adultery, divorce, it's very serious, and there are certain steps that need to be taken. But it's not the unpardonable sin.
2: That's right.
1: And we don't want to make people who've made those kind of mistakes feel as though God doesn't love them, or they're outside of the reach of grace, or God won't hear their prayers. There's certain steps to take, not that you can undo what's been done, but follow the procedure.
2: I think that's the point that we want to remember. It is very serious.
1: Yes,
2: and of course, our listeners realize the pain that something like that could bring. But if somebody's truly repentant, gives their heart to God, asks for forgiveness, we trust that God forgives and cleanses.
1: Now, Joe is in Moundsville, West Virginia, and we want to say hi, Joe. Joe, welcome to the program. Go right ahead with your question.
6: Hi. I had a question about when and where in the Bible did Jesus descend to Hades for the saints and make it hell?
2: Okay. Well, first of all, let me ask you, why are you asking if Jesus descended into hell?
6: I heard pastors preach on it and talk about it.
2: Okay. I think the verse he's referring to, John, maybe you can get it for us, is speaking about when Jesus died. That says he preached to the spirits that were in hell.
1: Yeah. Peter wrote about that. It said that somebody preached to the spirits in prison. Boy, I've heard some creative sermons on this. There Jesus was. He went walking through hell. There were pits all around, and the rats screamed, and the demons shrieked, and Jesus and Satan stood frozen. You've heard this sermon. Satan stood frozen, and Jesus walked up to him and looked him in the eye and snatched the keys out of his hand. I love that sermon. The problem with it is it didn't come out of the Bible. It came out of somebody's fantastic and rather overactive imagination.
2: Right. And again, that's the result of sometimes a misunderstood verse. That it's 1 Peter, if you want to look it up. 1 Peter chapter 3, verse 20.
1: Mm-hmm.
2: It's verse 20 and I think 21.
1: In fact, let me start reading in verse 18, shall I? For Christ also hath once suffered for sins, the just for the unjust, that he might bring us to God, being put to death in the flesh, but quickened or made alive by the Spirit.
2: Now that's the key there, the Spirit. Keep going.
1: All right. Verse 19. By which also... And would that be by the Spirit?
2: By the Spirit.
1: Right. By which also he went and preached unto the spirits in prison.
2: Mm-hmm. And then verse 20.
1: What's verse 20 going to tell us? Will it tell us which spirits in which prison?
2: Well, it tells us which, speaking of when.
1: All right.
2: Which sometime were disobedient when the long-suffering God waited in the days of Noah.
1: In Noah's day.
2: Now, here's the point. Some people believe that when Jesus died, he descended down into hell, preached to people that were in a sort of holding place that lived before the flood. But that's not what the scripture is saying here. The emphasis is the Spirit. It speaks about Jesus who died and rose again. The Spirit brought him to life by the Spirit. And it was by that Spirit that Jesus pleaded or spoke to those even in the days of Noah. The Holy Spirit spoke to those in those days. Genesis, God speaks and he says, my Spirit shall not always strive with man, but their days shall be 120. So we have in Genesis, God's Spirit striving with those before the flood. And Peter is alluding to this and saying it's by the Spirit that Jesus preached to those before the flood. It's not talking about Jesus dying and going into hell and preaching to people. Does that make sense?
6: Yeah.
1: And if we understand correctly what the Bible says about what happens when people die, we know the Bible says when they die, they sleep until the resurrection. If Jesus did go to some place called hell, he'd have found a bunch of sleeping people there who weren't listening very clearly and carefully to his sermons.
2: Absolutely.
1: And we know what that's like.
2: Absolutely. Well, Joe, thanks for the call. Good question.
1: And we're going to go to New York now, and Joseph is with us. Joseph, welcome to Bible Answers Live. Go right ahead with your question.
7: Thank you, gentlemen. I'm referring to John 6, and I believe it begins at 42. Did you want to read it?
2: Sir? Okay, let me read it for you. I got it here, and it says, "And they said, is not this Jesus, the son of Joseph, whose father and mother we know? How is it then that he saith, I am down from heaven? I've come down from heaven."
7: Okay. Now, my question is this. Why wasn't everyone aware, I'm talking about his neighbors, about the virgin birth? If they know about the virgin birth, why would they be asking such a question?
2: Okay, good question. Well, first of all, let's take note that these words were said some 30 years after the birth of Jesus. So a long time had passed. And probably the discussion that had been in Nazareth and then, of course, in Bethlehem where Jesus was born, in connection with the virgin birth, a lot of that discussion had died down by this time. And Jesus, he treated Joseph as his father. He worked with him there in the carpenter shop. So those around, living the neighbors and those in the community, they thought Jesus was the son of Joseph. I don't think the virgin birth was proclaimed or publicized. People wouldn't quite understand it, but it was something that Mary kept in her heart. Of course, the angel revealed it to Joseph.
1: And you remember, he was so exercised about this, he was mindful to put her away.
2: That's right.
1: He wasn't going to tell everybody
2: about it.
1: Said,
2: you know, this is of the Holy Spirit.
7: Sir, when you opened the program,
2: yes,
7: you mentioned something about his secrecy, nothing being kept in secret. That seems to be contradictory to the secrecy of the virgin birth.
2: Well, I'll tell you what, it might have been at that time, but it's not a secret anymore. You know, Jesus said anything that's done in secret will be revealed. And by the grace of God, around the world today, the good news of Christ's birth, the virgin birth, is being proclaimed. Without a doubt, it's not a secret anymore.
1: And I don't want to come off wrong here, but I'm just reaching back into the depths of my memory, Pastor Jean. It seems that the religious leaders in Christ's day had some inkling as to the circumstances surrounding his birth, because there's a place in the Gospels where they cast aspersions upon Jesus and kind of spoke rather down to Christ regarding the circumstances of his birth.
2: So, well, of course, he bypassed the palaces. He didn't go to the religious schools of the day. And so he wasn't really in favor with the Jewish leaders, and they were looking for every excuse that they possibly can.
1: So it seems to me that they knew.
2: Yes. Well, of course, we have the prophecy in Isaiah. It says, a virgin shall conceive and bear a son. So they were aware of the virgin birth, but they didn't really want to make too much of a deal, too big of a deal with that.
1: Well, thank you for your question, sir. We appreciate
2: that. Does that help?
7: Thank you.
2: All right. Thanks for calling, Joseph. You know, we can hear the music playing there in the background. We're coming up on a half an hour break here, so don't go away, friends. We're going to have another half an hour of questions. We have a few lines that are still open, so during the break, we encourage you to call. The number right here to the studio is 1-800-GOD-SAYS. 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And friends, we'll be back in just a few minutes. We also want to remind you about the Amazing Facts website. 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Thank you again. 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
2: Hello, friends. Welcome back to Bible Answers Live. My name is Pastor John Ross. Pastor Doug is out this evening, but working the phones is Pastor John Bradshaw. Glad that he's with us here. We're going to take our questions pretty soon, but let me just share a few internet sites. We like to do this so that you can go and study further for yourself.
1: Amen.
2: We have the Amazing Facts website that is filled with all kinds of resources, just a great study tool. 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We have some other ones. Sometimes we get questions relating to hell. What happens to the wicked? We spoke a little bit about this at the beginning of our program when we dealt with the judgment.
1: Mm-hmm.
2: If someone has questions on that, they can go to the website helltruth.org and they can study more about that important subject. 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So we want to encourage you to go take a look at that. And if you have any internet questions, you can type it in, and we'll be happy to try and answer it here on the air. Just a reminder, the phone number here for your Bible questions, 1-800-GOD-SAYS, 1-800-463-7297.
1: And Kevin has been waiting patiently in Arlington, Washington. He's listening online. Kevin, thank you for waiting, and welcome to Bible Answers Live.
9: Yeah, I was just wondering specifically, it's kind of two questions in one, I guess, specifically what the Bible says about wedding rings, and then also specifically about music genres.
2: All right, good question. Well, let's begin with the music, and then maybe we can talk a little bit about the wedding ring. The Bible is filled with music. The Psalms is all about music. And music is important. We read in Revelation how that the angels worship God and sing praises to Him. So music plays an important part in worship. However, let me add, music can be used for good, and it can also be used for bad. You know, the devil, before his fall, Lucifer in heaven, many believe that he was very gifted in the areas of music. So he's an expert in understanding and knowing music. So, without a doubt, he's using that as well to propagate his ideology and his lies about God. So, music, we need to be careful as to what type of music we listen to. And having said that, it's not just the words, but it's also the music, because that creates an atmosphere for the words.
1: And I think, instinctively, people know that.
2: Uh-huh.
1: You hear something on the radio that's, you know, there's certain music that's just calculated to make you shake your groove thing. Remember that song in the 70s, I think it was? Some music just does that. Am
2: mm-hmm.
1: I right?
2: Mm-hmm.
1: And you can hardly imagine that being the music of heaven, and therefore the music that me as a Christian looking wistfully towards heaven wants to be turning over in my mind.
2: Does that make sense in the area
9: yeah.
2: of music?
1: And remember what the Bible says. Whatsoever things are true, lovely, just, good, honest, and of good report. I juxtaposed one of those things. If there be any virtue, if there be any praise, think on these things. You know, you can open a can of worms or a drum of worms or a container load of worms with this subject.
2: That's right. Well, you know, now that we've spoken about music, let's take it the next step, and that has to deal with the wedding ring. Is it right or wrong to wear the wedding ring? You know, the Bible speaks about jewelry, and it's quite clear. Paul and Peter both speak of, let the adorning not be of the wearing of gold or silver, but rather let it be the hidden man of the heart, not putting on outward apparel and so on. So, for a Christian, we want to avoid that which brings undue attention to oneself. Now, the wedding ring, it's a sensitive area, and as I said, we want to be careful in this. There are countries and places where a wedding ring is looked at as being very important to wear if you are married. And if somebody's married and they're not wearing a wedding ring, it's looked upon rather negatively. But that's not the case necessarily in every culture. So, you know, when it comes to the wedding ring, it does serve a purpose. But I think depending upon the circumstances that one finds himself in, a decision needs to be made on that. So I think it's hard to come up with just a blanket statement. Personally, I can share my conviction. I don't wear a wedding ring. I've never run into any problems with this. My wife doesn't. But again, depending upon where you are, the culture, the place that you are, I think that does come into play as well.
9: Okay.
2: Does that help a little, Kevin?
9: Yeah, I've heard some of that before. I was just wondering if you had any text upon what you mentioned about Lucifer in heaven, like being the overseer of the music or anything like that.
2: Yes, let's see if I can pull up a few verses on here where we talk about the fall. Of course, we know that Satan originally was in heaven. He was this beautiful being. We can read about it in Isaiah chapter 14, verse 12. It speaks concerning Lucifer, describes some of his what he was like, and it speaks about the pipes within him is the phrase that's alluded to there. And some have understood that as being his musical ability.
9: Okay.
2: That's Isaiah chapter 14.
9: Okay. Thank you.
2: All right. Also, Ezekiel chapter 28, 14 through 17 also deals with that. Okay. Thank you for calling, Kevin.
1: Thanks, Kevin. We appreciate that. And there's a verse in the Bible that says, here is the patience of the saints. And Pam in Tulare, California is giving that a whole new understanding tonight. Pam, thank you for hanging in there. And welcome to Bible Answers Live. I think you're going to, I think you got a good question for Pastor Jean tonight.
10: Good evening, gentlemen.
1: Hi.
10: Thanks for taking our call. Can you give us your understanding, belief, and explanation of Daniel 12, verse 12?
2: Okay, Daniel chapter 12, verse 12. Let me pull it up here for you. Do you have it there in front of you?
10: Yes.
2: Would you read that for us?
10: Sure. Blessed is he who waits and comes to the 1,335 days.
2: Okay, so we have this time period, 1,335 days. Now, there's different ways to look at this. If you follow the same biblical principle, the historical interpretation of Bible prophecy, we understand one day, prophetic day, is equal to one literal year. The 1,335 days has been understood to begin in 508 A.D. And if you go from 508 A.D. and you go forward in time, 1,335 days, you end up in the year 1843. Now, somebody might be asking, well, what's the significance of 1843 and what's the significance of 508? Well, one of the obstacles that was hindering the supremacy of the medieval church, the papal power, was one of the pagan kings, Clovis. In 508, he was overcome or conquered, opening up full papal domination in Europe. Then we continue forward in time to the year 1843. What happened in 1843? Well, we have the proclamation of the soon coming of Jesus and the great Millerite awakening, not only in the United States, but also in different countries, South America and even in Europe, where there was an interest in the prophecies of Scripture, in particular, the book of Daniel. People began to study these things and began to understand the truths of Scripture. There was this great religious awakening. That's why the verse says, blessed is he that waiteth and cometh until the 1,335 days. And then verse 13, but you go your way, speaking to Daniel, for this is till the time of the end, for you will rest and stand in your lot at the end of days. So this 1,335 day or year time period reaches all the way through to the very time of the end.
1: Now that was a good answer. I appreciate that.
2: Did that help?
10: I'm still a little confused, but...
2: All right.
10: I'm going to do some more studying.
2: I would encourage you to do so, as it's a very deep subject here, but just real quick, some time frame so you can keep that in mind. 508, the beginning, and the reason why we say 508, that was when Clovis was converted. He was king of the Franks. He was converted to the Catholic faith. That opened up the way for the papal power, supremacy. It rules for a period of time during the Dark Ages, and then we have at the end of the 1,335 days, 1843, where the proclamation is given of the coming of Jesus, and there's a revived interest in the prophecies of Daniel.
10: Well, thank you very much, gentlemen.
2: Okay, well, thank you for your call, Pam. We appreciate it.
1: And thank you. Pam was listening in on KARM. And it's entirely possible that we have a study guide that goes similar to that, you know what I'm trying to say here, right on time. If you call our resource number, 800-835-6747, and ask for Right on Time, Pam or anyone, you're going to get some more information.
2: Oh, by
1: on
2: the
1: that
2: way,
1: subject.
2: You know, there's more information on that. Not only can you get the study guide by calling the resource number, but you can also go to the Amazing Facts website. And you can read up about that. As I said, it's a deep study, and we're just kind of giving you a quick overview. I would encourage you to go to the website and learn more.
1: It is a deep study, and that's a great idea. Betty is in Colville, Washington, listening on KEIT. Betty, welcome to Bible Answers Live. Go ahead with your question.
11: Thank you very much. I was reading, wondering about Ezekiel 20, verse 25, in a way it kind of contradicts some of the things, like on verse 11 and verse 13 also.
2: All right, well, let's see if we can open that up. Do you have that in front of you?
11: Yes, I have.
2: Would you read Ezekiel chapter 20, verse 25?
11: I gave him also my statutes that were not good, and judgments whereby they should not live. And I was wondering what it means.
2: Okay, let me open it up here. I'm having a hard time with my little software. I'd like to read it here as well. Ezekiel, you said chapter 20.
11: Verse 25.
2: Let's see if this will work here.
1: But one thing you can know for sure is that when God says that, he certainly isn't talking about the Ten Commandments. The Bible says they were holy and just and good, so scratch that off the list. Was he talking about the ceremonial law? Well, it's hard to imagine he was actually saying that these things he set up to point forward to the coming Messiah and to help the people understand the gospel way back then. Hard to imagine God was saying that they are not good, so what does that leave us with?
2: That it'd have to tie us into the ceremonial law.
11: Mm-hmm. And also it mentions in verses 13 and 11, it says that it's about obeying these laws that they may live. But up there it says

0: And at one time, God actually sent a plague through Israel, which consumed many of them because of their disobedience and the rejection of his judgments and promises. So these judgments spoken of here are what God gave Israel that they were to do, which pointed forward to the coming of the Messiah. But Israel didn't do that. They rejected that. And of course, it was a they would for a while, and then they would wander away, they'd slide back, and then they would. It was an on-again, off-again thing with their commitment and relationship to Jesus. Now, you mentioned another verse here as well, Ezekiel chapter 6, 20 verse.
1: Yes, I think it's 11.
0: Verse 11.
1: Three verses, 11, 13, and 21.
0: All right, verse 11 says, "And I gave them my statutes and showed them my judgments, which if a man do, he shall live in them. Moreover, also I gave them my Sabbaths to be a sign between me and them, that they might know that I am the Lord that sanctifies them." Then verse 13, "But the house of Israel rebelled against me in the wilderness." So here it's talking about the statutes, the commandments that God had given Israel.
1: That's why he would say that they were not good and that they should not live them?
0: No, the statutes were good. And if the Israelites would have followed the statutes and the laws that God had given them, they would have prospered. But they had rejected these statutes. And that's why judgment had come upon Israel.
1: Oh, okay. Well, thank you very much.
0: Good question. Thank you for calling, Betty.
2: Ellen is in Milwaukee, Oregon, listening on KPDQ. And we want to welcome Ellen to Bible Answers Live. Hi, Ellen. Go right ahead.
3: Hi. Thanks for taking my call.
2: Sure.
3: My question has to do with the second commandment. It says, "You shall not make yourself any carved or graven images of any likeness of anything that is in heaven above or that is in earth." And my question is, I'm wondering why paintings of Jesus and angels, and especially the long-haired, kind of sad-looking hippie-type Jesus's pictures and paintings of Jesus is not considered a breaking of the second commandment, because it's made with hands.
0: All right, good question. However, read the next verse, if you have it there in front of you. You read Exodus chapter 20, verse 4, but read verse 5 as well.
3: Yeah, well, that's part of the commandment.
0: That's part of the commandment.
3: Bow down to them, yeah.
0: Correct. So in verse 4, we find God telling, "Do not make any graven image or any likeness of anything in heaven above or in the earth beneath, or that is under the water of the earth. Then you shall not bow down yourself to them or serve them." Now, God is not against making an image, perhaps, of something in nature. And I'll give you an example of that. When God told the Israelites to build a sanctuary and God gave the plans to Moses, we find that, for example, on the base of the ladle in the courtyard, there were these oxen bearing it up. We also find that there were angels embroidered in the curtain inside the sanctuary. Mm-hmm. The priest had pomegranates on the hem of his robe. So we do find a likeness made of things. The key here is bowing down and worshiping them. Now, I do know that there are some religions where a picture of a guru or a leader is placed on the wall and people actually bow down and worship that. That, of course, is wrong. But to have a photo of a loved one wouldn't be wrong if you don't make an idol out of that, if you don't bow down and worship that.
3: Well, I've always taken it as being a commandment with two parts in it.
0: I think it's all one.
3: One is actually making it, and the other is bowing down to it.
0: Yes. No, I don't believe it's the making. And the reason for that is, as I mentioned, both in the sanctuary that we have in the wilderness and then also the sanctuary that Solomon built, we have the likeness of different things, angels. We have different types of animals. The key, though, is bowing down and worshiping them.
3: Okay. And then the only other part of that was 1 Corinthians 11 says it's a shame for a man to have long hair, and I see most of the paintings I see of Jesus.
0: With long hair,
3: yeah.
0: All right. Now, I think a lot of that has to do with a tradition that's been around for a long time. Most likely, people did not shave their heads as short as we do today. I have very short hair. Part of the reason is my hair is falling out, so I like to keep it short. But I don't believe back in Bible times they did that. Now, how long was Jesus' hair? Was it down to his shoulders? We don't know.
2: The question is, how long is long? Shame for a man to have long hair. What was he driving at there? Was he saying your shoulder length is real long, down to your waist is real long?
0: If it touches your collar, would that be long? So, you know, I think there, as far as the picture goes of Jesus, that I think has been influenced greatly by tradition. How close is it to what Jesus really looked like? It's hard to say.
3: Okay. Well, I appreciate your answers.
0: Good question, Alan. Thank you for calling.
2: Thanks, Alan. Defoe is listening in on WGOD. He's calling from St. Thomas. in the Virgin Islands.

0: Mr. Foe, welcome to Bible Answers Live. Please go right ahead.
1: Hi, good evening.
0: Good evening.
1: Hi. I used to associate with certain denomination, and one of the teaching they do not accept is that they say that they do not accept that women should be leaders or pastors in the church, not to even pray, like, you know, open prayer and stuff like that. But today, we, you know, when you look, we see so many women are pastors. Now, they would, my friends were telling me about the scripture that says women should remain silent in the church, that if they have any questions, let them ask their husband.
0: Mm-hmm.
1: So they use this to say women should not, you know, take the leadership responsibility and stuff like that. What do you have to say about it?
0: All right, good question. The verse you're referring to there, I believe, is 1 Timothy chapter 2, verse 12.
1: Yes.
0: Let's start in verse 11 just to get the context. It says, let woman learn in silence with all subjection, but I suffer not a woman to teach or to usurp authority over man, but to be in silence. Now, we want to look at the context here that Paul is writing. Paul is writing to Timothy. Timothy is the pastor of a church. And one of the issues that was taking place in this church, if you look, you can also read some of the other writings of Paul that brings this to light. There were women in the church in their newfound freedom of being Christians that were perhaps carrying the freedom to an extent that was causing confusion or disruption within the church service. So Paul is admonishing that all things done be everything in the church be done orderly, that the woman in the church, if they have a question, don't shout out right there in church, but rather wait. You can ask your husband later on.
2: And am I not right? Back then, the churches were likely divided, men on one side, women on the other.
0: Correct.
2: So a woman with a question would be calling out, hey, Levi. Well, hey, calling out, and that'd be a disruption, wouldn't it?
0: That's right. So Paul's emphasizing the importance of keeping things orderly within the church. Now, he does get onto another subject here in verse 12 that's also included. I would not have a woman usurp authority over a man, and that's a little different. That's not talking about preaching or even standing in front leading out, doing a prayer. You know, we have examples in the New Testament as well as the Old where woman had the gift of prophecy. Now, if you have the gift of prophecy, you need to share what God has revealed to you. And often that was done in a church-type setting. So for a woman to speak in church, to share, or even to pray, we don't find any biblical counsel prohibiting that. But dealing with the subject of ordination, that's a different subject that's coming to light.
1: Okay, thank you.
2: Thank you, Defoe. We're glad you called. And now we're going to go to, let me get this straight. New York, Brooklyn, as a matter of fact. We're talking to Jay, who's listening on WMCA. Hi, Jay. Welcome to Bible Answers Live.
3: Hi, you guys. I'm the first time calling.
0: Hey, Jay. Thanks for calling.
3: Okay. My question is, quick, if possible. Satan went through different manifestations from what I remember in the Bible. First, he was an angel, then he was cast out of the bolt of lightning, then he was a serpent, and then he's the prince of the air. Could you explain, and how long was his life as a serpent? Could you explain the process in which he
0: okay.
3: grew?
0: All right, good question. We understand, according to Isaiah chapter 28 and Ezekiel 36, that there was a time where Satan was this covering cherub, this angel, right in the very presence of God. But he coveted God's throne. He wanted worship. And rebellion broke out in heaven. War broke out in heaven. Revelation chapter 12 speaks of this. So Satan and his angels, he was able to deceive about one-third of the angels of heaven. They joined in his rebellion. They were cast out of heaven. Then Satan came in the form of a serpent to Adam and Eve there in the garden and deceived Eve. And remember, she took the fruit, she gave it to her husband. Satan was not limited to be a serpent, but he could transform himself, and he did at that time. Satan, you know, isn't a serpent today. He's this angel. The angel, he has the ability to transform himself into different things.
3: So you're saying he did not possess a being that was already created by God. That's not what happened?
0: Well, he was an angel. He was an angel. Now, angels are in a different dimension than humans. For one, they can travel between earth and heaven in space.
3: Mm-hmm.
0: They can travel very rapidly. They can go through doors and walls and that type of thing. They're in a different dimension. They do have some kind of a form. However, Lucifer, Satan, is able to transform himself into different forms, transform himself into the serpent there in the Garden of Eden. You know, in 2 Corinthians chapter 11, verse 15, Paul says, Therefore, it is not a great thing. Well, let me back up verse 14. Paul says, and marvel not, for Satan himself is transformed into an angel of light. In other words, Satan can transform himself into a, what seems to be a good
3: angel. I thought it actually said he masquerades as an angel of light.
0: Well, same, different translation, but the same idea. He can reveal himself, impersonate whatever, and he impersonated a snake.
2: I think one way to consider this, if you ever discuss anybody who's had anything to do with encounters with demons and so forth, you'll know these characters can take on different forms and formats and so forth.
0: Even the shape or form of a dead loved one.
2: Yeah, none of that's very pretty.
0: That's right.
2: Yeah, he's an enemy for sure. We've got Dean.
0: Thanks for your call, Jay.
2: Yes, indeed. We've got Dean listening in Bakersfield, California, and he's listening on KFHL. Dean, thank you for your call. Welcome to Bible Answers Live.
4: Thank you for being on the air. My drive between Bakersfield and San Francisco, I really love listening to your program.
2: Oh, we're glad you do. Thank you. Thanks for calling tonight.
4: My question is in regards to, some people in prayer, actually praying instead of towards Christ, who's, my understanding, the one mediator between God and ourselves, praying towards the saints or the Mother Mary.
2: Mm-hmm.
4: And, you know, just how does that fall within the biblical principles and guidelines?
0: All right, good question, Dean. I can give you a very short answer, and the answer is there is no biblical guideline or principle for praying to any so-called saints or Mary. It's just not in the Bible. Matter of fact, in the Lord's Prayer, Jesus prays, gives us an example, and he says, My Father which art in heaven, hallowed be thy name. So prayer needs to be directed to God, not to any saint or anyone else.
4: Okay, thank you very much.
0: All right, good call. Good question, Dean. Thank you.
2: Thanks, Dean. There's another very good reason why we ought not pray to dead folks. That's because dead folks are asleep.
0: That's right.
2: You can pray to someone who's dead, sleeping in the grave, and you get an answer to that prayer. I'd be a little concerned. God says, or Jesus said, come to me and pray to the Father through him. Well, now we go back to Brooklyn, New York, and it's Melly listening on WMCA. Hi, Melly. Welcome to Bible Answers Live.
5: How are you? I called to find out something. Is it necessary to pray on your knees?
0: Okay, good question. The answer to that is no, but there is something beautiful and significant in praying on our knees. Let me just give you a couple quick examples in Scripture. We find people standing and praying in the Bible. For example, the father of John the Baptist, Zechariah, he was ministering in the temple, standing by the altar of incense, and an angel appeared to him. He was standing. Without a doubt, he prayed to God. He was somewhat afraid at first, and he was standing. We find that Solomon, when he dedicated the temple in Jerusalem, he was standing, and he raised his hands towards heaven, and he prayed. We also find examples in Scripture where people knelt and prayed. So I don't believe that there's just one particular form of prayer. The Bible says that we need to pray continually, pray without ceasing in the different things that we do. So praying on your knees is beautiful, though. It's a humbling. It's a recognition of God's power. It's a surrendering of ourselves to him.
2: Thank you, Melly. We got you called.
5: One short one. I was brought up Catholic until recently, and I used to worship St. Anthony and St. Jude and Thomas.
2: And me too.
5: Is that wrong?
0: Okay. You know, the Bible speaks of our times of ignorance God winked at. Mm-hmm. And God knows the heart of people. We can't sit in judgment on someone's heart. But from a biblical position, these people, though they live beautiful lives, and you know, we believe that when Jesus comes, they'll be resurrected, they are not in heaven now. They are waiting for the resurrection. So to pray to them doesn't really mean anything, because, matter of fact, I would strongly discourage that. We know that we need to pray to God through Jesus. That's the biblical example that we have set.
5: Okay.
0: All right, well, thank you for your call, Melly. We appreciate it.
2: Pastor Jean, we left a few people waiting tonight. We're sorry that that happens, but we're encouraged that people call, and next week we'll be back, and we encourage you to call again. And this time, I'm just going to give you that resource number again, 800-835-6747. We were talking tonight earlier on about case closed. We'd love you to have that, or anything else we mentioned. That's the number, 835-6747. It's an 800 number, and we would welcome your call anytime. Thanks, Pastor John.
0: Yes, and thank you, John, for joining us here. We really do appreciate you sitting in. I know you'll be heading out of town, I believe, tomorrow.
2: Yes, sir.
0: Going up, is it Washington State?
2: Oh, I wish. Back to the,
0: no,
2: back,
0: it's out east.
2: Back to the humidity of North Carolina.
0: All right. Well, friends, again, thank you so much for joining us. Remember, for more information, go to the Amazing Facts website. Just simply www.amazingfacts.org. And remember, friends, this is also a faith-based ministry. We appreciate your prayers. And until next week, God bless.
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10: My life was in turmoil. My wife and I were fighting all the time. I got away from everything and everybody. I don't know, I always had this emptiness in my heart. I don't want it filled. I just felt like I went my whole life, you know, just searching for something. And my father died, and that ruined me a lot. My father didn't believe in suicide, and I didn't want to live, but rather than disrespect him, I decided I would just become so mean that someone else would do it to me and I wouldn't have to. So I joined the Army, thinking, what better place to get killed than in the Army? Now, while I was in the Army, my daughter got injured. She was in an accident, and she was blind and paraplegic, and it's just like I felt the whole world was coming down on me. And one morning, I just really got mad, and I gave God a cussing like you wouldn't believe. I said, I'm not Moses, I'm not Abraham, you know, but I put my sandals on just like they do, and I'm a man. I don't want to know why this is happening to me. I just want to know that it's happening for a reason. If you tell me right now that this is all for a reason, then you can stack it on me from here to the end of time, and I will never complain again. And that little TV came on. It had been sitting there just static all night long. And there's this minister, when he pops up and he says, today's lesson's from the book of Job. God only lets those suffer that he loves the most. And I said, well, that's all you have to say, Lord. I appreciate it, brother. From that day forward, I knew that he was there and he was in my life and that he would help me. I went to prison just almost immediately after that. I was in prison for aggravated assault. I was in one of the worst prisons in the state of Tennessee. It was full of gang activity. I got my throat cut, 52 stitches. my neck. I could take those fingers and stick them all the way throughout my mouth. I'd gone to the library that day because it was really about the only thing to do. But I ran across this little book called The Richest Caveman. This book is hilarious, but it is great. I'm sitting there with this big beard, and I'm thinking, hey, I know what it's like to look like a caveman, but I'm not an educated person, I guess you'd say, but I'm a simple guy. I'm just really a simple guy. And that's what I loved about Doug Batchelor, because this guy is just straight out as you can get. And my wife and I, we've kept contact through all these years, and so much has gone on. And I told her, I said, listen, now, this is the center of my world right now. And I said, I really want you to be involved in it with me. I need it. And I said, and you will too if you ever just take hold of it. I told my wife, I said, listen, they've got this amazing facts Bible study going here. And this is the best way for you to get this information, and I think. I said, because it's broken down and they give you questions and to make you look for these things, you know, so it's not anyone telling you. You find it on your own, and they teach you to actually use the Bible. She was there faithfully every Wednesday until we decided, you know, she wanted to be baptized also. She saw it coming around. The choice was made, and October the 4th, 2014, my wife and I were baptized in the water at the same time, and we started our walk together, I guess you'd say. I went through everything that a man could possibly go through, I guess. From marital trouble, loss of family members, death in my family. My children were harmed, and my daughter was handicapped for life. I went to prison, but still, I kept my word to God that He could stack it on me as much as He wanted. And I'd never question Him again, and I didn't. But I can say this much. He never put nothing on me that I couldn't handle. And He walked with me through it all. And I'd like to say that to anyone who is in prison, not to give up. Don't lose hope. Put your faith in the Lord and study and seek Him, and He will seek you. And my name is Charles Green, and I want you to know that you and Amazing Facts.
11: We sift the ash of burnt-out days and wonder why our faith seems hesitant, half-formed, not ready for the fray. Where was our patience when the boss was overbearing? 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But God's word teaches us that all good things need rain and sun, dark and day, bud and flower, and long development. The fruit of the Spirit is love, joy, peace, long-suffering, kindness, goodness, faithfulness, gentleness, self-control. 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There are no hothouse virtues. 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Tomorrow will be sweeter than today. Our growth in grace will come in God's good time. He who began a good work in you will bring it to completion at the day of Jesus Christ. So stay in grace.
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0: guided by the Spirit of truth. And when they bring you unto the synagogues, and unto magistrates and powers, take ye no thought how or what thing ye shall answer, or what ye shall say, for the Holy Ghost shall teach you in the same hour what ye ought to say. Luke chapter 12, verses 11 and 12. Jesus promised his disciples, "The Comforter, which is the Holy Ghost, whom the Father will send in my name, he shall teach you all things, and bring all things to your remembrance, whatsoever I have said unto you." John chapter 14, verse 26. But the teachings of Christ must previously have been stored in the mind in order for the Spirit of God to bring them to our remembrance in the time of peril. "The word I have hid in mine heart," said David, "that I might not sin against thee." Psalm 119, verse 11. All who value their eternal interests should be on guard against the inroads of skepticism. The very pillars of truth will be assailed. It is impossible to keep beyond the reach of the sarcasms and sophisms, the insidious and pestilent teachings of modern infidelity. Satan adapts his temptations to all classes. He assails the illiterate with a jest or sneer, while he meets the educated with scientific objections and philosophical reasoning, alike calculated to excite distrust or contempt of the Scriptures. Even youth of little experience presume to insinuate doubts concerning the fundamental principles of Christianity. And this youthful infidelity, shallow as it is, has its influence. Many are thus led to jest at the faith of their fathers and to do despite to the Spirit of grace. Hebrews chapter 10, verse 29. Many a life that promised to be an honor to God and a blessing to the world has been blighted by the foul breath of infidelity. All who trust to the boastful decisions of human reason and imagine that they can explain divine mysteries and arrive at truth unaided by the wisdom of God are entangled in the snare of Satan. We are living in the most solemn period of this world's history. The destiny of Earth's teeming multitudes is about to be decided. Our own future well-being and also the salvation of other souls depend upon the course which we now pursue. We need to be guided by the Spirit of truth. Every follower of Christ should earnestly inquire, "Lord, what wilt thou have me to do?" We need to humble ourselves before the Lord with fasting and prayer and to meditate much upon His word, especially upon the scenes of the judgment. We should now seek a deep and living experience in the things of God. We have not a moment to lose. Events of vital importance are taking place around us. We are on Satan's enchanted ground. Sleep not, sentinels of God. The foe is lurking near, ready at any moment, should you become lax and drowsy, to spring upon you and make you his prey. This passage was taken from The Great Controversy, pages 600 and 601. Our Daily Bread, September 23rd.
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0: amazing facts change lives. Michael and Dominic McGee, helping bring people home.
1: Amazing Facts has definitely left a major impression in my life.
2: If it wasn't for Amazing Facts, I would not be here right now. My relationship with Christ would not exist because of Amazing Facts ministry and all the programs that they do and the internet and all the websites that they offer and the prints, the tapes, all those things have been a great resource to me to go, to study, to learn, to more fully develop my relationship with Christ.
1: When I left home and started attending college, the rest of the world seemed to slowly but surely creep into my life. I stopped going to church for a while, and I became so guilty about not doing what I knew was right, that I quit saying my prayers. I avoided God completely for a while.
2: When I was in college, I met my wife, Dominique, at an organization event, a social event that she was at too, and I met her there and we began talking.
1: It seems that from the moment I met Michael, God was definitely using him in my life to bring me back to him. At the same time, he was using me to bring Michael into a relationship with him, which he had never had before. So it was definitely a divine appointment.
2: So Dominique and I have been going on a few dates now, and she decided it was time for now to meet her parents. So I needed to meet her dad. I said, okay, that's fine. So we were sitting there, and after we finished lunch, Dominique and her mom went to the backyard and having a discussion. So her dad pulled me to the side, and we started talking about religion. So he opened up the Bible and went through a Bible study, which I didn't realize at the time ended up being a four-hour Bible study.
1: The first Amazing Facts prophecy seminar that I had ever attended was when I was, I believe I was like 14 or 15, and it was Jason Morgan's very first seminar that he had ever done. And when I was in college, he came back for a fourth seminar when Michael and I were dating.
2: When I was dating my wife in college, she told me about a prophecy seminar that was going on in New Orleans. So we decided every day to make the commute and go to listen to this evangelistic series.
1: He knew very early on in Jason's series that he wanted to be baptized. So he was very eager about it. And so my father actually had a set of Doug Batchelor's prophecy seminar on tape. And he told Michael to watch the seminar, and if he agreed with everything in it and completed all the lessons, that he'd be ready to be baptized by the end of it. And so simultaneously, while Michael was going through Jason's series, he was also doing Doug Batchelor's series on tape during the day. So he was getting a double dose real quick, and by the end of it, he was ready to be baptized. Well, once we were married, Michael and I both moved back to New Orleans to assist in rebuilding homes after Hurricane Katrina. A lot of my family members had lost everything, and so we both felt very convicted after school to make an effort to go and make a difference down there. From there, it was about work, work, work, and not really putting God first again. And just like in college, it was slowly but surely Christ and my relationship was being put on the back burner. I was cleaning up one afternoon, and a copy of our wedding vows fell out of the back of a photo album. And the last line in our wedding vows was, "Together we will love, serve, and honor Christ, with him being at the center of our relationship." When Michael came home from work that night, we had a conversation, and I just told him, we need to change. We've got to start doing what we're supposed to. So from there, once again, Jason, we started watching his DVDs that he had given us a set of, one of his series that he had recorded somewhere. And so every night we were watching again another prophecy seminar. One day I had a horrible day at work, and it was not going well, and I pretty much just had a breakdown, and I was on my knees in my office crying, and I was praying, you know, "God, what do you want for me? What do you..." I'm sorry. I was asking God, "What do you want for me? What do you want with my life?" Because even though we were helping people get back into their earthly homes, We knew we needed to help people get back into their heavenly homes. And that was our focus. That's what our focus needed to be. So as I was praying, I sat back down in my chair and I opened up my Bible, and the verse that I opened up to was Proverbs 3, 5, and 6. And you know, it says to trust in the Lord with all thine heart and lean not on thine own understanding, but acknowledge him in all thy ways and he shall direct thy paths. And right at that moment, I read that and I had a total peace come over me. And that was the moment that I made the decision to fill out the application for AFCO.
2: I wanted to go to AFCO to take time away from the world, to study scripture, to really learn how to witness to others. That was one of the main reasons I wanted to come to AFCO, because not only did I want to reinforce my beliefs and know what I believed more fully, but also I wanted to have the tools and be able to witness to others.
1: Amazing Facts has definitely left a major impression in my life.
2: If it wasn't for Amazing Facts, I would not be here right now. My relationship with Christ would not exist because of Amazing Facts ministry and all the programs that they do, and the internet and all the websites that they offer, and the prints, the tapes, all those things have been a great resource to me to go to study, to learn, to more fully develop my relationship with Christ. So it has been an integral part of my life and has definitely helped lead me to Christ.

At every rounding of the year, we realize how much we need renewal. On New Year's Eve, we want to slam the door on the departing year or banish memories of 2020's pain and grief. But there are and must be great ties between the old year and the new. We live in the same bodies. We inhabit the same homes. We remain related to the same family. We work at the same jobs. We worship with the same believers. We study the same word. It's renewal, then, and not a clean break from the past, that offers us our greatest hope in 2021. How can our bodies be renewed? Will this year be the one when we're transformed by the renewing of our minds? How does a weary marriage find new sources of resilience and of laughter? Can dry and broken friendships be restored? We crave the ageless source of all renewal, the grace and mercy of our Lord revealed in the pages of His Word. Yes, grace renews what grace began. That is why we never give up. Though our bodies are dying, our spirits are being renewed every day, for our present troubles are small and won't last very long, yet they produce for us a glory that vastly outweighs them and will last forever. So here's to growing deeper, stronger, wiser, kinder in 2021. Stay in grace.

0: to another His Voice Today with Steve Wahlberg.
1: My father, Gene Wahlberg, goes to a church in Southern California in the Hollywood area, and he told me a story once about a woman that was at the edge of her rope. Her life was falling apart. She was very discouraged. She just had really no reason to live. She was full of sin and all kinds of problems, and she finally decided to take her life. And she was sitting in her living room, and her cat panicked, and her cat jumped and landed on her television remote, and the remote changed the channel, and all of a sudden this woman found herself looking at Pastor Lloyd Ogilvie and his television program, Let God Love You. And as she tuned in and listened, the Lord just reached down from heaven, got a hold of her heart, and said to her, I love you, don't do it. You have a reason to live because Jesus Christ died for you. And this woman responded.

0: She accepted Jesus, and her life was saved, and her soul was saved. John chapter 3, verse 16 is where Jesus said, "For God so loved the world that he gave his only begotten Son, that whoever believes in him should not perish, but have everlasting life." You may feel like your life is a mess, and you have no hope, and you're full of sin, and you just don't know which way to turn, and you're at the edge of your rope. If you are in that condition, I promise you, God does love you. Jesus said it. He so loved the world, and that includes you. And if you will trust his love, trust his heart, trust what Jesus did on the cross for you, God will lift you up, encourage you, change your life, and give you everlasting life by his grace. God loves you. Jesus promised he does. You have just heard his voice today.
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called you brother. Once I thought the chance to make you laugh was all I ever wanted. And even now, I wish that God had chose another, serving as your foe on his behalf. He's the

Warning. Side effects of listening to KWJD include sudden joy, smiling for no reason, and unexpected praise breaks. 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And the music, oh yeah, it slaps.

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1: Maranatha, the Lord is coming. A devotional by Ellen White. September 23rd. God's eye is upon his people.

0: God's eye is upon his people. Shall not God avenge his own elect, which cry day and night unto him, though he bear long with them? I tell you that he will avenge them speedily. Luke chapter 18, verses 7 and 8. In the time of trouble, if the people of God had unconfessed sins to appear before them while tortured with fear and anguish, they would be overwhelmed. Despair would cut off their faith, and they could not have confidence to plead with God for deliverance. But while they have a deep sense of their unworthiness, they have no concealed wrongs to reveal. Their sins have gone beforehand to judgment and have been blotted out, and they cannot bring them to remembrance. Those professed Christians who come up to the last fearful conflict unprepared will, in their despair, confess their sins in words of burning anguish, while the wicked exult over their distress. Jacob's history is also an assurance that God will not cast off those who have been deceived and tempted and betrayed into sin, but who have returned unto him with true repentance. While Satan seeks to destroy this class, God will send his angels to comfort and protect them in time of peril. The assaults of Satan are fierce and determined. His delusions are terrible. But the Lord's eye is upon his people, and his ear listens to their cries. Their affliction is great. The flames of the furnace seem about to consume them, but the refiner will bring them forth as gold tried in the fire. God's love for his children during the period of their severest trial is as strong and tender as in the days of their sunniest prosperity. But it is needful for them to be placed in the furnace of fire. Their earthliness must be consumed, that the image of Christ may be perfectly reflected. The season of distress and anguish before us will require a faith that can endure weariness, delay, and hunger, a faith that will not faint though severely tried. The period of probation is granted to all to prepare for that time. All who will lay hold of God's promises, as Jacob did, and be as earnest and persevering as he was, will succeed as he succeeded. Maranatha, the Lord is coming.
1: I encourage you to be ye doers of the word and not hearers only. Thank you for listening, and be sure to join us tomorrow for your daily devotional reading.

I grew up in a Christian home in the suburbs of Washington, D.C. My mom would take me to see the fireworks on 4th of July downtown. My parents both went to church, but they didn't have the best relationship. So by about the time I was 10, you know, they had reached a point where they were splitting up and divorcing. When you've got something like that in the home, it kind of spills down to the children. They don't really know it, but they're absorbing that, and their character and the way they develop is kind of affected by that. As life went on, things started coming into my life that were definitely going against probably the ways that my mom wanted me to brought up. Music was starting to have a role in my life, where I was listening to music that we never listened to in the home, like hard rock, psychedelic rock. I went on to boarding school, and I really loved the experience, but I was starting to get a little bit more involved with drinking. You know, like anything that's unhealthy for you, it can create a bad habit or become an addiction. And I got really depressed. It was the type of depression where you're just in agony for hours. I mean, you're just wailing, crying by yourself in your room. I decided that the best way to handle it would be to commit suicide. So I took a bottle of about 50 pills of Benadryl. I woke up the next morning, you know, and I was like, wow, you know, I'm alive. As years went on, I was developing these ideas in my life as like, who are you? What's going to make you special? And I just really pursued this idea of wanting to make it as a pilot. And I got the ratings that I eventually needed to become a flight instructor. Went on to work for a small freight company in New England. Went on to fly for FedEx. I thought, man, this is it. This is the greatest thing ever. You know, I'm like, you've arrived, you know. This lifestyle that I was building, I mean, it really kind of come together, but yet my life was incomplete. Because of the addictions and the patterns that I had in my life, I was always going back to those things that were separating me from God. When I was at home on my days off, I'd go out and have a great time with my friends. I'd go home by myself, and all the stuff would just come back. It's like you couldn't escape it. So not too much long after that, I met my wife, Dara, and I started going to church with her. It kind of revived something in me, and I started seeking the Lord. About that time that year, my stepdad, he had his niece visiting, and they gave me a disc. It had the links to an entire Amazing Facts prophecy series on it. I couldn't stop watching it. I just really liked the way that Pastor Doug preaches. He was so clear and so easy to understand. I started seeing Jesus in the Bible. You know, I'd said that these addictions had come into my life, but when the Lord took hold of my life, He actually took all those out.

When we were kids, each walk became a race. Each math assignment launched a competition. Every recital was a place to prove our mastery. Half of us on any day were losers of some kind in the race to the mailbox, in the quest to get the better grade, in the hope to have one shining moment when we were proclaimed the best. And so we arrive at midlife with a shelf half full of trophies and an aching sense that we have lost more than some rounds of golf and afternoons of tennis. We spend the first half of our lives turning friends into competitors and spend the last half trying to reverse that process. Winning may be everything, but everything on many days can feel remarkably like nothing. Grace offers us a different way, a way to run with others, not against them, a way to play for joy and not for triumph. There are no losers in this race, except for those who will not enter. The Apostle Paul, as tough a man as ever walked the planet, reminded us how all may share the final victory. I have finished the race. I have kept the faith. Now there is in store for me the crown of righteousness, which the Lord, the righteous judge, will award to me on that day, and not only to me, but also to all who have longed for his appearing. Grace crowds the finish line with millions of co-winners. And the Lord, who judges everyone, is delighted with the outcome. So stay in grace.

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0: they'll ever make it. Well, if you feel that way, I've got good news for you. It's only those who know that they're unworthy that are going to heaven. There's a Bible verse about this, and it's in 1 Timothy chapter 1, verse 15. These are the words of the Apostle Paul, and this is what he said. This is a faithful saying, and worthy, the saying is worthy, of all acceptance, that Christ Jesus came into the world to save sinners, of whom I am chief. Paul was a sinner. For a while he thought he was worthy, but then he realized he wasn't. Before he became a Christian, he actually hated Jesus. He didn't believe that he was the Messiah. He went to war against the church. He actually put Christians to death. And he blasphemed the name of God, the name of Jesus Christ, his son. And yet the Lord still loved him. And God made a move on him and eventually turned him around and changed his life by his grace. And Paul, unworthy as he was, as a transformed Christian, eventually wrote most of the New Testament. And he learned the truth that it's those who know that they're unworthy, they're the ones that Jesus Christ can save. Again, 1 Timothy chapter 1, verse 15, Paul said, this is a faithful saying, and it is worthy of all acceptance, that Jesus Christ came into the world to save sinners, of whom I am chief. That's the good news of God's word. You are not worthy, but Jesus is worthy, and he can still save you by his grace. That is his voice to you today.
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0: 77% of teen students have admitted to being a victim of bullying. That's 77%. Bullying is on the rise and has reached epidemic proportions. 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
2: In the hit movie The Blind Side, Quentin Aaron played a homeless teen who was bullied. Now he uses his status and his own real-life experience to provide hope to children battling damage to their self-esteem that's caused by the actions or words of others. And Quentin, we are so happy to have you with us.
3: Thank you.
4: Welcome.
3: Thank you.
2: We appreciate you very much, you taking the time to be here.
3: Well, I'm happy to be here.
2: Now, we're going to talk about this topic of bullying, but basically we want to go back and learn about you first, because you were in the movie The Blind Side, and we wondered if you had things in your past that sort of reminded you or were a motivating factor for you as you played the character of Michael Orr.
3: Well, my life wasn't as similar as Michael Orr's. But, you know, there's struggles. I think we all face some struggles growing up. And I had the privilege of having my mother around, who was actually the reason for me being the man I am today. And, you know, as far as in the career, she found the Blind Side role for me.
2: Is that right?
3: So, yeah.
2: So that's a different picture there,
3: yeah.
2: Because you had family support.
3: Yes, yeah. Yes. And what I was able to draw from my life experience to portray into the character was basically some of the emotions from my past I triggered to channel into the role of Michael. For instance, when he saw the eviction notice on his door and he didn't know where his mom was or if he'd ever see her again.
2: Yeah.
3: I've seen one or two eviction notices in my day,
4: really?
3: You know, then drawn from there. But then also the fact that my mom is no longer with me. She passed away 4 months before I got the yes to do the film.
2: So, oh, my goodness.
3: You know, I would kind of like use certain emotions from my life to channel into the character.
2: Yeah. Those were very fresh at the time, weren't they?
3: Yes.
2: Well, let's go back to your childhood. Where did you grow up?
3: In the Bronx, New York.
2: In the Bronx?
3: Yes.
2: Wow.
3: Yes.
4: Go Yankees.
3: Exactly.
4: There you go.
2: No.
4: Okay.
2: Okay, so you were in the Bronx, and I understand that, well, what kind of kid were you? I mean, I read somewhere where, you know, skinny, lanky, whatever.
3: Yeah, I was always the tallest kid in class, but I was like skinny and I had a big forehead, same cricket teeth I got today. And I wore these big thick glasses that you can like literally hold in their light and burn ants with.
4: Man. You describe being a kid. It's tough to grow up in the Bronx in that situation. They say
3: it's
4: a tough place to be.
3: Exactly. Then I had that lopsided flat tops.
2: Yeah.
3: Like the kid in play, like a racer head type thing going on. So
2: yeah, but that was supposed to be good at the time, right?
3: You know what? I think it was just over because that was in the 80s, and the time I had it, this was like 90, maybe 91, 92.
2: So you're a little behind time.
3: Yeah.
2: So did other kids react then? What happened?
3: Yeah, for the most part. I mean, growing up, one of the neighborhoods I lived in when I started going to school out there was heavy in gang, you know, gang life. And some of the kids I went to elementary school had older brothers who were gang members. And for that reason alone, I didn't want any beef with them because I thought I'd have to deal with their, older brothers. I didn't have any older brother. I was the oldest. And I have a younger brother who's like 4 years younger than me.
2: Mm-hmm.
3: But at the time, you know, it was just basically, you know, it's just me, my mother, my brother. And, you know, I felt like if something went down, there's nobody really to look after me. I'm not going to get my mom involved with stuff like that. So I just ran.
4: Did they start bullying you? At what age did that start?
3: Probably like six.
4: 6 years old?
3: Six or seven, somewhere around there. Yeah, it was, you know, it was pretty much in school, it was all, oh, I'm going to get you when the teacher's not looking, or, you know, wait till the bell rings at three, you know. And so it's just like me trying to be the first one out the class and running all the way home. And so I got a workout.
2: And looking on the bright side, right?
3: Exactly.
2: But how did that affect you? How did you feel about yourself, about your situation?
3: Emotionally, it never really bothered me.
4: Really?
3: I was scared more than anything to finally be in the confrontation. So, like, what would happen if they caught me? That's what was, you know, more on my mind. The fact that they didn't like me, I didn't care.
4: No.
3: Yeah. You know, and my mom used to always tell me, she said, in this life, you're not going to please everyone. You know, don't worry about pleasing everyone or making everyone like you or accept you. You worry about doing what you want to do, becoming what you want to become, and being the best you can possibly be. And the right people will love you. The right people will accept you. And she always told me that growing up. So that's how I was. You know, kids that didn't like me, it didn't matter, because at the end of the day in school, I wasn't there for them. I was there for an education.
2: And wow.
3: So that was my mindset.
2: You had a wonderful mom.
4: That's a great influence.
2: All right, so what changed this? I mean, was there a point where the bullying stopped?
3: There was. I hit a growth spurt. When I moved from New York down to Georgia, somewhere in between 12 and 14, I sprung up like a spring chicken. I think when I was 12, I was 6 feet.
4: Wow.
3: You know, wearing size 12 shoes.
2: Mm. Okay, so there aren't many bullies are going
4: to
2: bother
4: you.
3: Know, exactly. And,
4: your little brother was lucky.
3: Exactly. And then my brother, he kind of sprung up himself, and he wrestled and played football in high school too. So he was the meaner version of me, you know. Kids thinking that they can mess with him, I felt sorry for those kids.
2: Yeah.
3: You know, but, you know, it's when you have that brother, I used to always have to try and keep him in check growing up.
2: Yeah.
3: You know, especially with my friends around, he's running around hitting people. I'm like, stop hitting people before you get knocked out. All right? You know?
2: All right. Well, we are going to talk some more about bullying and the foundation that you have started in just a moment, and we will be back.
1: There's more Lifestyle Magazine coming up.

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2: We're back with Quentin Aaron from the movie The Blind Side, and we're talking about common reasons why kids tend to bully other kids. Quentin, give me a definition for bullying. What is it to you?
3: I believe it's when someone who has like this presence about him or this kind of dominance takes advantage of someone who is less dominant and in a repeated fashion, you know, picking on someone who can't stand up for themselves.
2: A person in a position of power picking on someone without power.
3: Yep.
4: I think often it's about things that the person can't do anything about. I think, you know, like 55% of bullying is about a kid's appearance, which you can't really do anything about what your face looks like. Yeah. So
5: You know what's so funny? When I was a kid, it was people would make fun of me if I was either skinny or I didn't wear the best clothes or name brand clothes. And now the game has changed now with social media and the cyberbullying. How influential, Quentin, do you think social media is in terms of bullying now?
3: Well, it's revolutionized the whole game of bullying. It's like you're not only having to deal with people face to face and not worrying about that you, when you don't see them, you can breathe. But now they can pick on you from across wherever, and you can't do anything about it because you can't confront them. Or even if you say something online, they'll use that to make fun of you.
6: And you said you said something very important. You said there isn't anything you can do about it, so you feel helpless. And we're looking at statistics. Suicide is the second leading cause of death for kids between 15 years old and 24 years old. I imagine bullying has some part role to play in that.
7: It'd be interesting to know. Part.
6: Yeah.
2: You know, the other thing is, I remember in the other segment, you were always worried about if kids caught you. But the truth is now with cyberbullying, they always catch you.
3: Yeah.
2: You're always at their disposal, and you never get away.
4: Yeah. It's such an impersonal way to be able to bully someone. You think about, you know, if you bully someone face-to-face, you see the emotional change in their face, you see the consequences of what you're doing. When you do cyberbullying, you never really see that.
2: Right.
4: It really takes away a lot of the empathy, the ability to feel sorry about what you're doing.
6: And it's prevalent because they say 80% of people report being involved in cyberbullying, feel like they've been bullied.
2: Yeah, they've been
6: bullied. Over the social media or internet, 80%.
5: Yeah. I think as a kid, if you have a social media account, that I really believe your parents should be checking it regularly, honestly.
2: Yeah,
5: just to make sure that everything is positive and there's no negative stuff, because, you know, sometimes when a kid is bullied, sometimes they may not come to the parent. Maybe they just keep it inside and have it bottled up inside, and they're not going to share with their mom and dad that, you know, they're having so much negative hate. You know, how do you think that a young kid, 15-year-old, can go about that in terms of the whole cyberbullying thing? What can they do?
3: Well, it's definitely up to the parents to instill certain, you know, principles into their kids and everything. And from a bullying kid perspective and a bullied kid perspective. Basically, what my mom used to tell me growing up is that these kids' words only have power if I give it to them.
6: That's great.
3: You know, if
4: exactly right.
3: If I let them see that they're affecting me the way they want to, they're going to keep doing it.
2: Yeah.
3: But if I don't show them what they want, they're eventually going to get bored and move on or stop.
2: Yeah.
3: You know, I used to, you know, faint kids for saying bad things about
6: them. You did?
3: Me. I would agree to them.
2: Yeah.
3: It would mess their head up.
5: That's psychology right there.
2: You are so right.
5: You try that.
3: when I was in school, when I was, first of all, in the ninth grade, I wore a size 17 sneakers.
6: Oh, my goodness.
5: Wow.
3: I couldn't find 17. Size 17 sneakers.
6: Didn't know they made size 17.
7: I didn't know that existed.
3: So, like, I walked on the back of my shoes because I couldn't fit my feet all the way in it.
7: Absolutely.
3: And so, you know, and I got made fun of about that. You know, I didn't want to wear shorts because I wanted, you know, my pants to come down so people can see I was walking on the back of my shoes. But, you know, I got picked on about it. Oh, man, your shoes are raggedy. You can't even put your foot in them. And I'm like, you know what? That's right, but that's pretty cool, right? Having your feet, right? You know? They'd be like, huh?
6: You know, I've been wondering.
7: Yeah, what?
3: You know?
6: You were talking about this growth spurt in an earlier segment, and you shot up to like 6 feet at a young age.
3: Yeah.
6: Your type, a person of your size, Were you ever tempted to become the bully? Or because it would have been so easy.
3: You know, it's funny. It would have been easy, but it just wasn't in me.
2: Yeah.
3: You know, as I always stayed focused on what I wanted to do. Mm-hmm. And mm-hmm. what I didn't want to do was associate myself with people who don't like me.
2: Yeah.
3: You know, and even to this day, it's like, I want to know people for who they are, because if you don't like me, I don't want to be around you. Mm-hmm. You know, if you want to be around me, then cool, let's chat. Boom. That's how I was growing up. It's
2: takes some self-confidence to do that, though. I mean, you've got to believe in yourself to be able to come up with that attitude, haven't you?
3: Yeah.
2: So where'd you get that attitude?
3: My mom.
7: Mama. Wow. Yeah.
3: Mama was the truth. You know, she gave me all the confidence that I had. She believed in me, and she worked hard to make sure that I believed in myself, and that, you know, no matter what, she knew that. I mean, I knew that she was going to be in my corner and supporting me. So it's like,
4: and I think that's a really important point, because I think when it comes down to it, bullies are really people who don't have a sense of confidence in themselves, and so they pick at other people.
2: And that's really where we ought to go, I think, is why do kids bully? Mm-hmm. Yeah. What makes them bullies? You have any ideas, Quinn?
3: It's a lot of things. Some have to do with issues at home where they feel less, you know, dominant. They feel more like the victim. So they come to school, a place where they're more dominant than others, and then they make them the victim. Mm-hmm. And, you know, and I've seen it growing up where sometimes kids will get picked on by this kid, and they'll go and pick on someone else that they can pick on just to not feel bad about what happened to them.
7: It's kind of like a chain. Mm-hmm. Yeah. Who's stronger
3: chain reaction,
7: than him?
3: Mm-hmm. You know?
2: I when I was a kid, I had a bully in my life for a few years when I was in elementary school. And as an adult, I ended up serving as a pastor in that area, pastoring some of his family, and I realized then, with the stories from the family, that he had been abused by his father. And it was out of his sense of pain and frustration and anger at home that he then turned that violence against me. Mm-hmm. I was small for my age, and so he turned that on me, and I received his bullying. Mm-hmm. So, you know, it at least explains it to me now, but as a kid, I never knew that. And so it really hurt a lot then, and I internalized it. I didn't share it with anybody either.
5: You know what's funny about bullying is that you never forget the people that bully.
2: No, you don't.
5: I mean, I still remember the names of the guy, people that bully.
2: Oh, you know it.
5: Yeah. And some of them have reached out to me on social media, like, "Hey, what's going on, man?
4: I want to be your friend now."
5: And I'm just like, "I remember you. I remember you."
2: Right now, buddy.
5: So it's interesting.
2: Yeah. Well, you know, again, I talked about being a pastor. One of this guy's nieces came to me for counseling, and I realized that she had been victimized by the same guy that had victimized my bully.
5: Yeah.
2: And so when she told me the story, she said, "You're not going to believe this." And I said, "Yeah, as a matter of fact, I am." So it was easy for her because I knew the family and I knew their history. We're going to have to take a break right now, but when we come back, we're going to talk about ways to stop bullies. We'll be right back.
0: God so loved the world that he gave his only begotten Son.
8: God loves me so much that he sent down to earth his boy.
9: God loved the world so much that he gave his only Son.
10: His one and only Son, and this is why. So that no one needed to be destroyed.
11: The Heavenly Father loved the human race so very much that he gave his one and only Son.
12: That he gave his one and only Son.
13: God loves the world so much that he gave us his Son, Jesus.
14: That anyone who believes in him will not die.
15: We're not gonna die.
16: That whosoever believeth in him should not perish,
17: but have everlasting life.
18: Everlasting life.
19: Eternal life.
13: And anyone who believes in him will live forever.
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21: Beautiful, no matter how you say it. For more on John 3:16 and other texts, go to myfavoritetext.com.
22: What am I doing here? I can't face him. Larry. I can't believe he has AIDS. He is my friend, but I don't want to get AIDS. I'm afraid of this disease, but I'm more afraid of losing a friend.
1: It doesn't take much to make this world a better place. All it takes is a hand. What about yours? This message was brought to you by the Seventh-day Adventists.
2: Welcome back. We're talking to Quentin Aaron about bullying. Now, when we were off camera, we had a great discussion going on. You guys really missed this.
5: Yeah.
2: But we were talking about what parents could do to help stop bullying. So, Obi, you were talking about that.
5: Obviously, I'm not a parent. I don't have kids. But because I was made fun of on grooming and my outfit and not speaking well.
6: And your hair.
5: And my hair, I got my hair issues. I always said that if I ever end up becoming a parent in the near future, that I want to make sure that my child is groomed well, they have nice clothes, they speak really well. I want to make sure that they're successful and do everything I can to make sure that I can minimize the bullying that kids tend to do when a child maybe has those grooming issues, or maybe doesn't have nice clothes, maybe doesn't speak well, and also in decent health as well too. If as a parent, if I can do everything I can to minimize that and make sure they're successful, then that's just my opinion. That's
2: but Charmaine, you had a little different. You got three boys, right?
4: Well, he did state it a little bit differently.
2: He did state it differently this time.
5: I kind of changed it a little bit,
2: is what I think.
5: And I don't want the hate.
6: She'll bully you if you don't get it right.
4: I totally agree about making sure your child is groomed well. As far as you know, they're clean, they're neat, they know how to present themselves. I don't really believe in buying the absolute best and most
7: all the designer
4: clothes.
7: Brand.
4: Yeah.
6: It sounds like someone who grew up with all the designer clothes and shoes and everything. That's what that sounds like right there.
4: Just because, to me, you teach your child self-confidence by teaching them who they are and what they're going to do, you know, in life. So they have self-confidence in that. Mm-hmm. I don't want my kids to grow up thinking that they expect to win at everything in life.
2: Yeah.
4: There's always
2: going to
4: be controversy. There's always going to be conflict in life. There's going to be things that they have to overcome. And I think as a parent, you don't want to give them everything that they want, because you want to teach them that they have to be a strong person. They have to overcome things.
7: I think another thing is to realize the impact and the power that you do have as a parent.
4: Mm-hmm.
7: I think many times today, parents almost feel like they don't have any power. Mm-hmm. Well, my kid is out there, they have to fit in or whatever, and they're going to go with the crowd no matter what. And that's really not true.
2: Mm-hmm. Yeah.
7: Because children believe the things that the important adults in their lives tell them.
4: Mm-hmm.
7: So just like you believed everything your mom told you and it helped you through that, I think parents need to understand that what they say has tremendous impact on their children.
4: Huge impact.
2: In fact, what were those things that your mom said to you? What things did she instill in you that made a difference so that you could handle this?
3: She basically taught me to be comfortable with myself and, you know, the things that I wore, the things that I had, make the best of it, no matter what people say about you. Because she said, you know, you're never going to be able to please everybody.
2: Yeah.
3: Someone's always going to have something to say. So if you worry about what kids are saying, you're going to drive yourself crazy.
4: Absolutely.
6: So, I'm picked on all the time on this panel.
2: But justifiably so.
6: See what I mean? What type of bullying is that? I don't know.
5: You deal with it so well, though.
6: Well, thanks a lot. I don't want to provoke you anymore. What do you tell parents with your foundation and things that they can help their kids? I need to know so I can protect myself. Plus, I have an 8-year-old boy, and I want to help him, too.
3: I like to speak from experience, and a lot of how my mom was growing up, I couldn't hide anything from her. You know, my mom, When she saw that I didn't have that look I had on my face yesterday, she would make me sit down and tell her what's wrong. Hey, nothing, Ma. Tell me what's wrong. Nothing, Ma. Say nothing again.
2: you know. That comeback. Say nothing again.
3: Exactly. You know, I couldn't hide nothing from my mom. And then my mom was, like, real adamant about, you know, making random visits to the school.
2: Wow.
3: And just, like,
6: love it.
3: Visiting the class, walking in, kids are straightening up like it was their mom walking in. Say, hey, y'all be quiet. Miss Aaron's in here.
6: That didn't embarrass you? Her making random visits?
3: No, she didn't embarrass me. Everyone loved my mom. But they also, like, the kids respected her, too, because they knew that she meant business.
2: We're talking about an involved parent,
6: involved
2: though.
6: Parent.
2: She was involved in your life,
3: and
2: involved in your school.
3: Yeah, and that's what I try to get other parents to do, like, get involved, you know.
7: Yeah.
3: Sometimes they don't pay attention. They think their job as being a parent is off once their kid goes to school.
6: No, no, no.
3: No, because when your kid is not around you, you still want to know what's going on. Yeah.
4: Exactly.
3: You know, because it's those things that happen when they're not in your sight that mean the most in their lives, because if they don't feel like you have their back even when you're not there, they're not going to bring you those things that's bothering them.
2: Yeah. So if we got a message for parents today, be involved.
3: Be involved. Be involved. Be involved. Exactly.
2: We're going to take a break. We'll be right back.
0: Shut up! How many times do I have to tell you? What, are you stupid? Did you forget how to take care of yourself? Look at you! Why can't you be like other wives? What, are you stupid?
15: Do you, Thomas, take Susan?
0: Why did I marry you?
15: To be your lawfully wedded wife?
0: I do. Shut up!
19: It doesn't take much to make this world a better place. All it takes is a hand. What about yours? Brought to you by the Seventh-day Adventist Church.
23: Hey! Hey, get up! Get out of here!
24: Excuse me, ma'am. I haven't eaten. Sir, can you help me?

0: It doesn't take much to make this world a better place. All it takes is a hand. What about yours? This message was brought to you by the Seventh-day Adventists.
1: Unfortunately, we are out of time. Quentin, I'd like a final word from you, maybe about your foundation, a website, and maybe a final word of advice to people.
2: My website is www.quentinaron.org. I stay on social media.
1: Good.
2: But the main objective we want to do is to, you know that saying, it takes a village to raise a child?
1: Yeah.
2: We want to create that village of adults that stand up for these kids.
1: Mm-hmm.
2: You know, each adult has the job of shaping the future by taking care of these kids. So
3: that's right.
2: We want to get parents and teachers and students and everyone, you know, on one accord to do what's necessary to make sure that these kids are working towards their future and not working towards teasing each other. I tell kids all the time, you know, picking on the dude next to you is not giving you good grades. It's not, you know, taking care of your 401k package, you know, it's not putting money in your bank account, you know.
1: Thank you, Quentin.
2: Yeah, definitely. Yeah.
1: Appreciate you being here with us, and I thank you for being a part of this one as well. We look forward to seeing you again next time, but until then, you take care of yourself. Bye-bye.
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0: And you stepped into the dark, 'cause that's just the kind of God you are.
1: Amazing facts change lives.
2: My greatest wish is that my children will see me the way I see my own father. He's a very devoted man, and that kind of framed my childhood going forward from there, where I was always involved in church work, and I had a very rich experience with the Lord at a young age, all the way up through college. Then after I got married, I got in at a company called Comcast, and I spent the past roughly 8.5 years, 9 years at Comcast. And I was actually watching television with my son, and a Comcast commercial came on the air. And he said, "Oh, Daddy, that's Comcast. That's where you work, Daddy." And most fathers would be proud of something like that, but it really struck me that my son's getting older, and he does not see me as a servant of the Lord. He sees me as a servant of my company, and I knew that I would have to make some changes, because I wanted him to know me as a man of God. I never thought I would be a preacher or anything like that, but I knew that there was room in the work for me and for my talents, and I wanted my son to see me operating in the work. That's when I knew that my time there was coming to an end. I was sitting in my office one day, and I was kneeling in prayer. I said, "God, show me what you want me to do, because it seems like a big move here, and everyone's thinking I'm crazy, and I don't know exactly how things are gonna go if they don't go well." It's a crazy thought when you're thinking about God. And I lifted my head up in prayer, and there were just like a flock of maybe 300 birds that were just flying, and they were swooping down over the water, and they would fly back up, and then they would chase each other around. And I was just looking at the pattern of the giant flock, and the promise of the Lord came to me, where he says that he takes care of the sparrows, and you don't see them worrying about how they are going to be taken care of from day to day. They don't wring their hands wondering, will there be any worms to eat tomorrow? And that promise really stood out to me, and says, he said, "How much more do I love you? I'm not going to send you on a mission to do my work and leave you high and dry, because you claim to be my child. You claim to be my son, and everyone knows that. That assurance allows me to know that whatever happens here, whatever happens after here, we're sons of God, and there are certain things that we shouldn't worry about." From the day we arrived at AFCO, it's been obvious that God has blessed the Amazing Facts Ministry, the AFCO program, and I will be using my AFCO experience, no matter where I go, to reach people, because the personal touch of face-to-face evangelism, speaking and sharing the Word of God out of your own mouth, there's no replacement for that. And Amazing Facts has been very instrumental in helping me find the area of the work of God and showing me how large and how broad it is. It's been a tremendous blessing to be in a place where we're around people seeking to do God's will and listening for His voice in their life. And that's very, very important today.
3: Together, we have spread the gospel much farther than ever before. Thank you for your support.

And when the final day has come, when fears are past and tears are dried, when we are gathered glad and grateful millions strong to praise the Lord who died for us, will there be some unknowing soul so self-absorbed that he might say, "So where's the credit for my deeds?" Absurd, you say. And right you are. For we are either saved by grace, or we are never saved at all. The good that love urged us do, the kindness shared from happy hearts, will seem as insignificant as grains of sand beside that sea that looks like glass. Our finest words will trail off to murmured hallelujahs. Our anthems will boast one refrain, "Worthy, worthy is the Lamb that was slain." Our sweat and strain deserves no mention, for Jesus poured out himself to death and was numbered with the transgressors, yet he bore the sin of many and made intercession for the transgressors. The heart that's filled with gratitude keeps no account of pains endured or good deeds done. Indeed, I count everything as loss because of the surpassing worth of knowing Christ Jesus, my Lord. It's just a privilege to walk with him, to learn how grace was tailored to our need, to share the vast, abundant joy of breathing deep and feeling free. So pray for daily self-forgetfulness and stay in grace.

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1: Revelation chapter 7, verse 3 says that it is the servants of our God who will finally be sealed in their foreheads. I heard a story about a

0: wealthy white man said to the black man, he said, this is going to be your house. And the man looked at him like, what are you talking about? And then he said, you see this garden, this plot of ground right here? This is going to be where you can grow your own food. And the man just looked at him, and he was just completely mystified. And then the white man looked at him, and he said, let me tell you something. He said, I didn't buy you to make you a slave. He said, I bought you to set you free. And when the big black man heard that, he just was so moved that he fell down on his knees and he grabbed the white man's legs and he said, Master, I will serve you forever. Revelation chapter 7, verse 3 says that it is the servants of our God who will be sealed in their foreheads. And those servants love Jesus and want to follow him because of what he's done for us on the cross. You have just heard his voice.
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1: My Life Today, a devotional by Ellen White. September 23rd. God loves most a beautiful character.

0: God loves most a beautiful character. Let the beauty of the Lord our God be upon us. Psalm 90, verse 17. God is a lover of the beautiful, but that which he most loves is a beautiful character. It is beauty of character that shall not perish, but last through the ceaseless ages of eternity. The great master artist has taken thought for the lilies, making them so beautiful that they outshine the glory of Solomon. How much more does he care for man, who is the image and glory of God? He longs to see his children reveal a character after his similitude. As the sunbeam imparts to the flowers their varied and delicate tints, so does God impart to the soul the beauty of his own character. All who choose Christ's kingdom of love and righteousness and peace, making its interest paramount to all other, are linked to the world above, and every blessing needed for this life is theirs. In the book of God's providence, the volume of life, we are each given a page. That page contains every particular of our history. Even the hairs of the head are numbered. God's children are never absent from his mind. Worldly display, however imposing, is of no value in God's sight. Above the seen and temporal, he values the unseen and eternal. The former is of worth only as it expresses the latter. The choicest productions of art possess no beauty that can compare with the beauty of character, which is the fruit of the Holy Spirit's working in the soul. Christ came to the earth and stood before the children of men with the hoarded love of eternity. And this is the treasure that, through our connection with him, we are to receive, to reveal, and to impart. We are to be distinguished from the world because God has placed his seal upon us, because he manifests in us his own character of love. My Life Today, September 23rd.
1: I encourage you to be ye doers of the word and not hearers only. 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

0: Amazing facts change lives.
1: I grew up in a culture of the 60s and 70s where drug usage was becoming very popular. So I gravitated to that at a young age and started using drugs at a very early age, and my life just continued on that track. So over a 30-something year period, I served over 24 and a half years in state and federal prisons, and I was committed to living that lifestyle of selling drugs, gangs. I got involved with a worldwide international one percenter motorcycle club, which was the Outlaws Motorcycle Club based in Detroit. I was a member of that club for over 10 years. The Outlaws Motorcycle Club is a one percenter club. And a one percenter club is people, a group of men that have dedicated their lives, live or die, for that motorcycle club. I've been involved in shootouts with other rival motorcycle clubs in New York, Indiana, in different places. It's a very violent lifestyle. I grew up in a home where violence was encouraged. Violence was encouraged to defend ourselves, and it brought us to a point of being very aggressive. So once I went to prison at 17 years old, it was an environment that actually I kind of fit right in. It was never a matter of how much time I had to spend in prison. My mindset and my psyche was so distorted and twisted. I looked at life as how long I could stay on the streets. I didn't look at life as how long I'd be in prison. I knew I was going to prison. I wasn't completely naive to that fact. I knew living that lifestyle, it was either going to wind up in prison or the cemetery, point blank. I didn't have a problem with it. I felt very comfortable in prison, and I did well in prison. While I was in the federal system, after 9/11 happened in 2001, I really got curious to why somebody would claim to commit these acts of violence and attribute it to a God. And I started studying the Bible, coinciding, looking at the Bible and looking at the Quran, trying to come to an understanding. And through the process of studying the Bible, a friend of mine also told me, if you can ever go to the chapel, if you ever get a chance to go, go. And I had always refused to go to the chapel. I never wanted to go to chapel in prison. I didn't think I was a broken man. I didn't think I needed Jesus. As a matter of fact, I thought I was a Christian. I believed the Bible was the Word of God. I believe Jesus died for my sins, and I believe Jesus was the Son of God. I thought just having an intellectual belief of those three things made me a Christian in spite of how I lived my lifestyle. And then I heard an announcement on the PA system one day, and a prison ministry team out of Ann Arbor, Michigan, were coming in there. These men sat down and lovingly witnessed to me about the Bible. And they brought in the Millennium of Prophecy series with Pastor Doug Batchelor, and I watched that whole series. And not only did I watch it once, I watched it multiple times because they had a room there at the prison where I could go in and just listen and watch the tapes in a media room, and I could watch them not just on the Sabbath, I could watch them all the time. This was the point in my life where I realized I wasn't a Christian. I wasn't living a Christian lifestyle. I had a historical belief that Jesus Christ existed, but I didn't have faith in Jesus Christ. And the minute I accepted this, there was the starting point. That was the catalyst of my life and how I seen things in life begin to change. I became so excited about what I was learning from the Bible that naturally I wanted to share it with other inmates. And I had a reputation in the prison as being this gangster, this hard guy. I was, a respected individual, and it actually stirred guys to what are you talking? You? So I was not ashamed of it at all, and I went ahead and witnessed that to many people. God, through this seminar, through this series, has strengthened my personal walk with Jesus Christ today.
2: We mean well when we offer theories of God's grace, We say things like, grace is the application of the unlimited merits of Jesus to the unmeritorious lives of sinners. And then we actually wonder why millions of people don't get it. Someone has reminded us that good doctrine is only a description of a good relationship with God. And it's that relationship, that unwearied friendship between the Father and each of His children, that we need to keep talking about. Whether we are prodigal or homebound, there's just one God and Father of all, who is above all and through all and in all. When angry words give way to kind silences, we hear grace. When vengeful plans yield to awkward reconciliations, we see grace. When broken, bitter people are day by day becoming healed and healing people, we live grace. When dread and guilt give way to joy and liberation, we feel grace. Everything changes when grace arrives. The grace of God is more real, more solid, more substantial than our fear, or pain, or hate. There's nothing abstract about it. Put your whole weight on believing and stay in grace.

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1: In Luke chapter 13, verse 3, Jesus said that unless you repent, you will perish. I remember years ago, before I became a Christian, I was out fishing with a buddy of mine. We were trout fishermen, avid fishermen, and we were way up in the mountains, and we looked up on the side of this hill, and there was a big

0: God has a very clear message for us. We cannot say that we believe in Jesus and really live the Christian life and be real Christians unless we first choose to turn away from sin. That's what repent means. It means to turn away from sin. And the real reason why we should do that is because we see the love of Jesus Christ and what He did for us on the cross. We see that He suffered for our sins, that our sins hurt Him. They hurt His head and they hurt His heart. They separated Him from His Father so that He could be united with us. Repent or perish. This is a very clear message from Jesus Christ to us today. We need to turn from sin. We need to be true followers of Jesus in our hearts. Luke 13:3, Jesus said, "Unless you repent, you will perish." You have just heard His voice today.
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And the music, oh yeah, it slaps.

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0: The charm of simplicity. For all that is in the world, the lust of the flesh and the lust of the eyes and the pride of life is not of the Father, but is of the world. 1 John chapter 2, verse 16. Pride of dress is not a small matter, but a serious evil. It causes time, thought, and money to be spent in the decoration of the body, while the culture of the heavenly graces is neglected. Precious hours that our Savior has exhorted us to devote to prayer and the study of the Scriptures are given to an unnecessary preparation of apparel for outward display. Satan stands in the background devising the fashions which lead to extravagance in the outlay of means. In forming the fashions of the day, he has a fixed purpose. He knows that time and money, which are devoted to meet the demands of fashion, will not be used for higher, holier objects. Precious time is wasted in keeping pace with ever-changing and never-satisfying fashions. No sooner is one style introduced than new styles are devised. And then, in order for fashionable persons to remain fashionable, the dress must be remodeled. Thus, professing Christians with divided hearts waste their time, giving to the world nearly all their energies. Correct taste in dress is not to be despised or condemned. Nothing is gained in trying to save means by purchasing cheap fabrics. Let the clothing be plain and neat, without extravagance or display. Young ladies who break away from slavery to fashion will be ornaments in society. The one who is simple and unpretending in her dress and in her manners shows that she understands that a true lady is characterized by moral worth. How charming, how interesting is simplicity in dress, which in its comeliness can be compared with the flowers of the field. Those who practice simplicity in dress have time to visit the afflicted and are better prepared to pray with and for them. On every Christian man and woman rests the solemn duty of regulating and contracting personal expenses, that by so doing, they may be able to help the needy, feed the hungry, and clothe the naked. Our High Calling, September 23rd.
1: I encourage you to be ye doers of the word and not hearers only. 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

0: the time I got to high school, abuse was just a way of life for me. I just thought that that was the way it was and that many people were going through that. And I found out that a lot of the girls were not going through the abuse that I was going through. I started acting out and playing up and misbehaving in school. I felt when I spoke to Mom, she was too busy worrying about where Dad was, what Dad was doing. When I spoke to the older siblings, they couldn't be bothered. I had stupid questions. I seemed to feel very lonely all the time, and I just forgot at that point where God was and felt that I didn't need him. Because anyway, when I did need him, he was never around for me. I was living a very, very busy life, working till 2-3 o'clock in the morning and then drinking alcohol till 5 o'clock so that I could get to sleep for a few hours, wake up and then get back to work at 8 o'clock at night. So my life continued and spiraled until I decided I needed to do something different. So I packed my bags and spent 11 months crossing Africa from Zimbabwe all the way through to Switzerland. Met a lady in a missionary who spoke to me about God and gave me a Bible. And that was when I started thinking again that, God, maybe you led me on this trip. And that was the start of me really rethinking, what am I doing with my life? I'd made a decision that, God, this time I'm never going to let you go. I know you've never let me go. It was always me who let go. My return to Jesus was the most amazing feeling that I'd ever experienced. I felt as if this time I'd made a connection with God. My name is Ayolani Hill, and I reclaimed.
1: We mean well when we offer theories of God's grace. We say things like, grace is the application of the unlimited merits of Jesus to the unmeritorious lives of sinners. And then we actually wonder why millions of people don't get it. Someone has reminded us that good doctrine is only a description of a good relationship with God. And it's that relationship, that unwearied friendship between the Father and each of His children that we need to keep talking about. Whether we are prodigal or homebound, there's just one God and Father of all, who is above all and through all and in all. When angry words give way to kind silences, we hear grace. When vengeful plans yield to awkward reconciliations, we see grace. When broken, bitter people are day by day becoming healed and healing people, we live grace. When dread and guilt give way to joy and liberation, we feel grace. Everything changes when grace arrives. The grace of God is more real, more solid, more substantial than our fear or pain or hate. There's nothing abstract about it. Put your whole weight on believing and stay in grace.

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1: In Proverbs chapter 1, verse 7, the Bible says that fools despise wisdom and instruction. I remember many years ago, before I became a Christian, I was down in Palm Springs, Southern California on a Saturday night having a high time with my buddies. And as we were walking down the main highway 111, we saw a pickup truck rolling down the street in the midst of all these cars. And there was a man in the back of the pickup with a loudspeaker, and he was witnessing for God. And in my youthful foolishness, I looked at that man, and I didn't think he would hear me, but I yelled out, I said, "Hey you, I'm an atheist, I'm an atheist." Well, that man did hear me, and he leveled his loudspeaker right at my head. And then he said with a booming voice, he said, you are a fool. He said, "One of these days, on the day of judgment, you'll find out that you are on the wrong side." I tell you, those words boomed into my soul, and God used them as part of the process to help me to become a Christian. I was deeply impressed that a Christian. I was deeply impressed that I don't want to be a fool, and I want to be ready for the day of judgment.

0: in these last days, so you can stand in the day of judgment as a follower of Jesus Christ. You have just heard his voice today.
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0: Amazing facts change lives.
1: Well, it was the year 2000. Tony and I had been wanting to go north and be near Canada where his family was, and Washington was looking awfully green and pretty. We did venture north and everything fell into place. We even got to build a home and become homeowners for the first time.
2: When we got to Washington, we fluttered church to church. We had gotten hurt. Some things were said. Some things were done to my son. It was really painful. And then I started traveling, and it drove a wedge between Candace and I. I was drinking so much on the road that when I got home, I would be just yelling at the top of my lungs at my kids because they didn't do something, but yet I was hiding behind this corroded life of pure selfishness. It was killing my marriage. It was killing my kids from the inside.
3: I remember just there being a lot of like fights and my dad getting angry. The more that my dad would leave, the harder it became.
2: Coming home was harder than going on the road. I was like, I can't wait to go back on the road again. Oh my word, I get to do what I want, when I want, whenever I want. I just relied on her to be the spiritual side of the family. You pray for them, you take them for church, you teach them Jesus. You do that because I'm not. I don't want to.
1: I was a terrified person trying to find a balance to make him happy, not get angry with me, not get angry with the children. For some strange reason, I don't know how to explain it, this amazing idea drops in my heart. I really need to find a church on Saturday because then Saturday I could really just like have time with God, and then Sunday could be all about getting ready for Monday. A couple weeks later, this postcard comes in the mailbox. It just said, Most Amazing Prophecies. And I looked at the postcard and it had mostamazingprophecies.com. And I watched one after another. When I got to number 7, it was about the Sabbath. I just got on my knees and completely rededicated my heart to Jesus. And from pretty much the middle of December to the end of January, I spent Sabbath at home. I would turn on sackcentral.org. I don't know how I came across it, but I would listen to that and get out my Bible. And I was like, this is my church. One of the commercials at the end of Amazing Facts or whatever will say sabbathtruth.com. And I thought, you know what? I want to check out sabbathtruth.com. So I clicked on there, and then off to the right-hand side, there was a spot that said, how can I find a Sabbath-keeping church? So I clicked on it. Hey, there's Mount Vernon. Mount Vernon's only about 20 miles south of me. I could go there. So I go inside, and I'm sitting there, and then a gentleman comes up. He's like, hi, what's your name? And his wife and his kids. How did you find us? I told him my story. And he goes, would you like to get baptized? Just about a week and so later, on the 9th, I was baptized.
2: And here, I'm on the road, and I'm traveling, and I'm drinking and doing the business. I'm earning money, and it's coming home, and it's keeping my wife at home with the kids. But our relationship was extremely strained because of the things I was being involved in on the road. This is May now, and I'm on an airplane flying home. I've been watching my wife. I've watched my son. My 8-year-old daughter at this time has already been baptized. All 4 of them are in this radical relationship with these people at this church. And the one thing that bugged me the most was this Sabbath thing. Like, there has to be something missing here. And so I had this list of scriptures. I had 2 Bibles with me I traveled with. And I started to read. And then it hits me. My eyes just opening up. To discover that I had never, ever, ever honored God on His day. Oh, we went to church. Mm-hmm. We were children's and family pastors. And here I'm in this airplane, and God's word is speaking to me. I came home and got on my knees and asked my wife to forgive me. And that day, my life was radically changed, as the kids saw.
3: My parents are 2 completely different people than they were 10 years ago. When we all came together as one family, as one unit, nothing was going to separate our family anymore. We were more close than we were before.
2: What Amazing Facts has done for my family. Oh my word. The fact that we're talking like this right now is a miracle.
3: It's a miracle.
2: My girls to hug me, my son to hold me.

If all the guilt of all who ever lived was gathered together and thrown into the sea, it would be a wonderful thing. And that's just what a gracious God still offers us. Once again, you will have compassion on us, an ancient prophet rejoiced. You will trample our sins under your feet and throw them into the depths of the ocean. What gives a gracious Father the right to bury the record of our mistakes where no one can find them? Just this: our willingness to let Jesus carry on himself the weight that has been crushing us. This is how God loved the world. He gave his one and only Son so that everyone who believes in him will not perish, but have eternal life. By grace, our shame will sink like lead beyond the reach of light. Our foolish sins can all be buried in the Mariana Trench. The pain we've carried far too long will decompose among the bottom dwellers. A new and joyful life awaits us, unworried by our past, unburdened from our sins. We're moved by grace to think differently, feel passionately, and live abundantly. Grace pushes all your guilty cargo overboard. So stay in grace.

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1: In Ephesians chapter 6, verse 12, Paul wrote that we wrestle not against flesh and blood, but against principalities, against powers. I remember many years ago, before I became a Christian, it was about 4 in the morning, and I was in a Denny's restaurant with a girl that I had met at a discotheque. And as we were talking together, she looked at me and she said, "Steve, let me tell you a story." She said, "Some time ago, I was at a party and I was watching this girl across the room who was drinking alcohol. She had all kinds of men around her. She was acting very suggestive and just evil. And as I looked at her, watching her, all of a sudden, something mysterious happened. It was like my eyes were opened and I could see the invisible world. And I saw all of these dark, sinister forms surrounding this girl. And then she looked at me and she said, "Steve, I think I saw the devil. I think I saw the devil." And I don't know if she did or not, but I wouldn't be surprised, because the Bible is very clear that there is a visible world and an invisible world, and we are in a battle between the forces of God and the devil, between good angels and evil angels, and we need to know that, and we need to make decisions to be on God's side and to resist the devil and his evil angels. Ephesians chapter 6, verse 12 says, "We wrestle not against flesh and blood, but against principalities, against powers, against the rulers of the darkness of this world, against spiritual wickedness in high places." The only way that we can combat an invisible enemy is if we have God and His power and the Holy Spirit and His love in our hearts. We wrestle not against flesh and blood, the Bible says. We need to understand that and stand for Jesus. You have just heard His voice today.
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0: guided by the Spirit of truth. And when they bring you unto the synagogues, and unto magistrates and powers, take ye no thought how or what thing ye shall answer, or what ye shall say, for the Holy Ghost shall teach you in the same hour what ye ought to say. Luke chapter 12, verses 11 and 12. Jesus promised his disciples, "The Comforter, which is the Holy Ghost, whom the Father will send in my name, he shall teach you all things, and bring all things to your remembrance, whatsoever I have said unto you." John chapter 14, verse 26. But the teachings of Christ must previously have been stored in the mind in order for the Spirit of God to bring them to our remembrance in the time of peril. The word I have hid in mine heart, said David, that I might not sin against thee. Psalm 119, verse 11. All who value their eternal interests should be on guard against the inroads of skepticism. The very pillars of truth will be assailed. It is impossible to keep beyond the reach of the sarcasms and sophisms, the insidious and pestilent teachings of modern infidelity. Satan adapts his temptations to all classes. He assails the illiterate with a jest or sneer, while he meets the educated with scientific objections and philosophical reasoning, alike calculated to excite distrust or contempt of the Scriptures. Even youth of little experience presume to insinuate doubts concerning the fundamental principles of Christianity. And this youthful infidelity, shallow as it is, has its influence. Many are thus led to jest at the faith of their fathers, and to do despite to the Spirit of grace. Hebrews chapter 10, verse 29. Many a life that promised to be an honor to God and a blessing to the world has been blighted by the foul breath of infidelity. All who trust to the boastful decisions of human reason and imagine that they can explain divine mysteries and arrive at truth unaided by the wisdom of God are entangled in the snare of Satan. We are living in the most solemn period of this world's history. The destiny of Earth's teeming multitudes is about to be decided. Our own future well-being and also the salvation of other souls depend upon the course which we now pursue. We need to be guided by the Spirit of truth. Every follower of Christ should earnestly inquire, "Lord, what wilt thou have me to do?" We need to humble ourselves before the Lord with fasting and prayer and to meditate much upon His word, especially upon the scenes of the judgment. We should now seek a deep and living experience in the things of God. We have not a moment to lose. Events of vital importance are taking place around us. We are on Satan's enchanted ground. Sleep not, sentinels of God. The foe is lurking near, ready at any moment, should you become lax and drowsy, to spring upon you and make you his prey. This passage was taken from The Great Controversy, pages 600 and 601. Our Daily Bread, September 23rd.
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1: My name is Dan, and I was born in Massachusetts and went to nursing school in Massachusetts and college in Maine, Portland, Maine, St. Joseph's College, and worked as an RN since I was 21. In the late 80s, I was in Houston, Texas, and I was a vice president of Katy Community Hospital. And I, at the time, was a Christian and had faith in God, and I felt one night in prayer that He gave me this inspiration to start the world's first hospital for the research and treatment for AIDS. And we had probably 600 patients diagnosed in the Houston area at that time. And pretty much every month that doubled. And within a few months we had 6,000 and then 12,000. All of our patients died in 6 months to 12 months at that time. When the patient died, we would put a rose in the bed and not fill the bed for 24 hours. And weekly, we would have memorial services where we'd go through who died in the past week and have a moment of silence for each one. And so I was actually in my office crying, because we had had about 440 patients that had died at that point, and according to my theology, had died lost. And not only lost, but I was taught we're burning in hell forever and ever. And not just burning in hell, but they don't burn up. They're just in agony and pain 24/7 for all eternity. And I just could no longer embrace a God that would do that. But I still continued going forward until I came out one evening and I put on my Dish Network, and then I heard Pastor Doug talking about the state of the dead, that they sleep until Jesus comes back, until the resurrection.
2: So the idea that people die and go right to heaven and get immortality before the resurrection is not what the Bible teaches.
1: I got up, went to the internet, and right away I found something on the state of the dead and amazing facts. And that was my hook. Pastor Doug had the state of the dead sleeping until the Lord returned. So I was truly amazed at his cut, his angle, where he would go. And he made things so clear, so obvious. I think he came closer to describing what the Bible says. And where I'm coming from, nothing matters to me now if I can't see it in the Bible for myself. I want to see it in the Bible. My name is Dan. Thank you for changing my life.
3: Know the moment, that instant when your heart hurts terribly from loss or grief. The air seems heavy, hard to breathe. Your mind crawls backward in the dark. And blessedly, you may also know that moment when a wise friend, often without words, reaches out to hold you, fold you while you grieve. That grip is grace, made real because the love and reassurance are real. It doesn't yield in fine-tuned explanations or hang on eloquence. Sometimes the kindest comfort is the silence shared with one who will not let you go. At its most basic level, the grace of God does not rely on words. The psalmist saying, "You have no equal. If I tried to recite all your wonderful deeds, I would never come to the end of them." The fact of Jesus, sent to us before he learned to speak a word, is proof enough that grace is first companionship. The knowledge that we're never left alone, abandoned, or on love. The wordless Word of God gave witness of the Father's love before He ever preached or taught or healed our wounds. He Himself was before all things, and He holds all things together, including us. Stay where you're loved, and stay in grace.

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1: In Deuteronomy chapter 6, verse 5, the Bible says, "You shall love the Lord your God with all your heart." I have a little girl. Her name is Abigail Rose Wohlberg. She's only 4. And the things that come out of her mouth, they just amaze me. One time she said, "Daddy," she said, when Jesus made Adam out of the dirt in the beginning of the world, did he need to wash his hands?" That touched my heart. And then she said, "Daddy, when Jesus makes the world again, at the end of the world and makes it all brand new, can we help him?" Amazing little things that come out of little girl's mouth. But the most powerful thing that I think I've ever heard her say had to do with God and His love. She said to me, she said, "Daddy, I love my stuffed animals." She actually sleeps with them at night almost every night. But she said, "Daddy, I love Jesus even more than I love my stuffed animals." And for this little girl who just is crazy about stuffed animals, that really means a lot. The Bible says in Deuteronomy chapter 6, verse 5, that we are to love the Lord our God with all of our hearts. God wants us to love Him more than things, more than toys, more than the stuffed animals of this world, if you understand what I mean. There's nothing that we should love and cherish more than our relationship with Jesus Christ. He's done everything for us. He made us, He loves us, and He died on a cross for our sins, and He rose from the dead. And the Bible says again that we are to love the Lord our God with all of our hearts. You have just heard from the Bible, His Voice Today.
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Side effects of listening to KWJD include sudden joy, smiling for no reason, and unexpected praise breaks. 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And the music, oh yeah, it slaps.

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1: 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September 23rd. God loves most a beautiful character.

0: God loves most a beautiful character. Let the beauty of the Lord our God be upon us. Psalm 90, verse 17. God is a lover of the beautiful, but that which he most loves is a beautiful character. It is beauty of character that shall not perish, but last through the ceaseless ages of eternity. The great master artist has taken thought for the lilies, making them so beautiful that they outshine the glory of Solomon. How much more does he care for man, who is the image and glory of God? He longs to see his children reveal a character after his similitude. As the sunbeam imparts to the flowers their varied and delicate tints, so does God impart to the soul the beauty of his own character. All who choose Christ's kingdom of love and righteousness and peace, making its interest paramount to all other, are linked to the world above, and every blessing needed for this life is theirs. In the book of God's providence, the volume of life, we are each given a page. That page contains every particular of our history. Even the hairs of the head are numbered. God's children are never absent from his mind. Worldly display, however imposing, is of no value in God's sight. Above the seen and temporal, he values the unseen and eternal. The former is of worth only as it expresses the latter. The choicest productions of art possess no beauty that can compare with the beauty of character, which is the fruit of the Holy Spirit's working in the soul. Christ came to the earth and stood before the children of men with the hoarded love of eternity. And this is the treasure that, through our connection with him, we are to receive, to reveal, and to impart. We are to be distinguished from the world because God has placed his seal upon us, because he manifests in us his own character of love. My Life Today, September 23rd.
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Hello, my name is Duncan Nyamamba. I'm a Kenyan national. I came to India. I have been a literature evangelist here for 8 months. As I do my studies, I get my real sources from Amazing Facts. As I was moving from house to house, I met a lady. She was sick there in the room, just staying. I knocked the door. She struggled to come out with a wheelchair. And in my hand, I had a book entitled At Jesus' Feet, a book which talks about the love of Jesus Christ to Mary Magdalene, who had nobody to love her. And that lady had faced the challenge of love because she was sick, she got an accident and the legs were broken. I gave her this book and she studied. She wanted to know more about that bachelor. And so she kept on calling me and asking me, how can I get another book from this author? I led her to Amazing Facts TV. In the evenings, they show Doug Batchelor's preachings. This lady kept on following Amazing Facts each and every day. And this time, she's equipped, she's in the church, she's calling some other people to her house to listen more about the preachings of Doug Batchelor and the Amazing Facts team. It is a very, very good thing to lead somebody through a simple way and get this piece of information that saved her life. And right now we are very close friends, and I'm happy also for this Amazing Facts team and what they are doing in reaching out to those people who have not been reached. Thank you.

The act of giving thanks, whispered at each common meal or once a year at family dinners on big holidays, is an early, hopeful flag that grace has come to live with us. For a moment, for one long, exhaling moment, we acknowledge the truth of what the apostle wrote 2,000 years ago. You are not your own. You have been bought with a price. For an instant, the guard is down, the drawbridge open, and we admit that we aren't self-made or even self-sustained. The castle of our lives has always had a guardian, a protector. All that we are and all we have and every structure that secures us has been given, not deserved. Even what we say we've earned is undeniably built on gifts too numerous to count. When I say thanks, I confess that there is something, someone, wider, bigger, and more gracious than any defense I muster or every good I do. So we learn grace through gratitude. And even as we teach our children to say thank you, the Spirit prompts us each to murmur private hallelujahs. Throw wide the gates and cross the moat. Release yourself and stay in grace.

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1: The first verse in the Bible says, "In the beginning, God created the heavens and the earth." The Bible does not teach a big bang, as commonly understood by evolutionists. About a year ago, I was with my family driving on a highway down in Southern California, and we saw a big dinosaur on the side of the road, and my kids just were wanting to see it. So we pulled over, and we actually found out that this was a hollow dinosaur. We went inside and found out that it was a museum that was teaching Bible truth, not evolution. And we were amazed at that and very pleased. As we walked in and looked around, there were all kinds of books that were showing us the wonders of creation, looking at the human eye, looking at the heart, the lungs, the liver, the body, and how amazing every single human cell is inside of our bodies. The likelihood of evolution is about as likely as a tornado going through a junkyard and producing a 747 or a dictionary. It's just really impossible. Life is too complex. Everything is too amazing. There's no way that it went in history from the Big Bang to the goo and eventually to you. It just didn't happen that way. In Genesis chapter 1, verse 1, the first verse of the Bible is very, very clear how we got here, and this is how we know the truth and how we can get ready for heaven. Genesis 1:1 says, "In the beginning, God created the heavens and the earth." This is Bible truth. Don't buy evolution. It's a theory. It's a lie. It's not true. You have just heard His voice. You have just heard His voice today.
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And even now, I wish that God had chose another, serving as your foe on his behalf. His

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0: 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Cinnamon French toast, pumpkin pie smoothie, sneaky chickpea burgers. I don't know about you, but this sounds, as young people like to say these days, awesome. Our guest today has written a cookbook with a special twist. Yes, the recipes are delicious. Yes, the recipes are incredibly nutritious. But here's the twist. They've all been taste tested and approved by an extremely picky food committee made up of three young ladies who also happen to be the author's daughters. You know how young eaters don't like to pull any punches. If they say it's good, it's good. Drina Burton is an at-home mother of three and has been called the Queen Bean and Vegan Cookie Queen by the legion of readers who've enjoyed her previous cookbooks. But her latest release caught my eye because convincing a health-conscious person to eat right is not that difficult. But convincing three modern, contemporary, and totally hip young ladies of the same thing, now that's good cooking. The book is called Plant Powered Families, and I'm proud to have the author with us today. Drina Burton, welcome to HeartWise.
1: Thank you so much. It's a pleasure to be here.
0: Now, Drina, have you always been a plant-powered chef, or was there a journey involved here?
1: Definitely a journey. I did not grow up eating a plant-based diet at all. Mm-hmm. I began moving into vegetarianism in my 20s. I actually gradually made the shift when I started cooking for myself because, well, there was a couple of reasons. I found some health inspirations to move towards a plant-based diet, but I also did not enjoy cooking animal foods. Mm-hmm. And when I started to cook and bake with all plant-based ingredients, it felt, I know this is going to sound a little odd, but it actually felt like a freedom to cook that way. And I really enjoyed it and I felt much better. So that's how it began. In my 20s, I'm in my 40s now, so I've been vegan about 20 years.
0: Now, you're saying you had some health issues. Did the change over to the plant-based diet help those health issues?
1: Yes, definitely. I was in university in my 20s, and I just was not feeling good. I had very stiff joints, sluggish digestion. I felt like just a heaviness in my body and discomfort, and after meals felt very uncomfortable and just low energy. For someone in their early 20s, it just did not make sense. And my knees were incredibly stiff. Mm-hmm. I found it difficult to stand up and sit down. And I knew that that just wasn't right. I began removing meat products from my diet. So I did what a lot of people do, sort of remove the red meat, then look into the diet a bit more, learn and research. Then I removed chicken and fish. And dairy was sort of like the final frontier because I really believe that we were meant to have milk. Like, we grew up on it, and it just seemed to be like so natural to me at the time, or ingrained. But the more I read about it and then took that journey myself, experimented on my own health by just removing it, just taking it out for 3 weeks, it was an incredible change in everything, my energy, my digestion, just how I felt. And then it occurred to me that maybe it wasn't so natural after all. And all the connections just sort of fell into place. And my husband, we were dating at the time, but when I started to explore the diet, he was very open-minded as well. And when we were married, we just we made the journey together. We were vegetarian at the time, and then we eventually just took the steps together. I was cooking, so he went along with it.
0: Well, very good. Now, Drina, this surprised me a little bit because 20 years ago, this was pre-China study. This is pre-Esselstyn. This is pre-everything. Yes. Where did you go to learn this stuff?
1: Yes, it was very early, and not only pre, you know, the sort of revolution of plant-based eating that's in our culture right now, but I also grew up in a very small town in Canada. I grew up in Newfoundland, and there just was not much available there. It was rare to find a plant-based milk in the store. Now you go into the store, and there's not just soy milk, there's almond milk and oat milk and hemp milk, like every variety you could just imagine. It was not accessible there. And so I was definitely the oddball I grew up with. I have six girls in my family, and I was definitely considered the kooky one in the family, I guess. But I really felt there was something very true to it for me. Like, it resonated very, very deeply with me, and it felt very right. And all of the information I was reading at the time, which, again, was not as available as it is now, but I did latch on to PCRM in the early days when they first came out, and they're very well known now. Their information helped me a lot, and I read some of John Robbins' work. It was the China study that just hit home so deeply for me. I was already vegan, but that book just solidified everything I believed and felt and was trying to communicate to others at the time about the diet. It was really profound for me. So I guess I just held very true to my beliefs. And eventually, my husband and I actually moved out west to Vancouver, in the Vancouver area. So things were a little bit more welcoming for us in the vegan diet out here. Absolutely. But even if we had stayed there, I just would have stayed with it.
0: All right. Let me just update our listeners. You mentioned PCRM. That's the Physicians Committee for Responsible Medicine. And you can find out, listener, more information about them at PCRM.org. PCRM.org. Very good organization. And I can see, Drina, why if you visited their website or get their materials, you would go the way you're going, because they come at it from a scientific way. You were coming at it really from a health standpoint, and it was before the science was in place. PCRM was doing the best they could. And also, you have that emotional element, and that's very important for a lot of listeners right now, a lot of people today. They want to be part of the solution of helping the planet be healthy, of helping themselves and their families be healthy. You've discovered that to be true as you and your husband moved into this. And then along came these three precious little girls, and I got to say, I looked at pictures here. Is that you and your girls on the cover of the book?
1: It is, yes.
0: Okay, all right. Yeah. The cover girl's there. If you want to know about Drina and her family, just buy the book Plant Powered Families, and there's a picture of Mama and the girls there. And what's unique about this, and I hope people aren't going to be upset for me by saying this, but you all are just thin. You all are just lean. And was that part of the benefit of going the way you went?
1: I guess it's naturally sort of, for most people, I wouldn't say everybody, but for most people, if they're consuming a whole food plant-based diet and they're fairly active, it's pretty easy to maintain your natural weight and be at a healthy weight. My older two girls that you see in the picture, well, it's funny because one is, you can tell which girl is my sweet girl because she's reaching for the cupcake. And the other two girls are reaching for the chickpeas.
0: Yes.
1: And that's very true to their nature. But the older two girls play hockey and they eat so much food. So I had no idea how much food I'd be like constantly producing with these girls. But they have really hearty appetites because they're quite active with girls hockey. And they not only are they have like a good body weight and healthy, you know, their immune systems are really robust and they're just healthy children. It's not like they never ever get colds, but they're healthy.
0: Yeah.
1: But they also have a really healthy relationship to food and respect for where food comes from and an understanding. I find it pretty remarkable because when I was that age, I did not have that. And when they eat junk food, which they do, they're kids, but they will then want to come back to a good meal or want to have something that they know is nourishing. Like, we were out for dinner one night and they had fries at this vegetarian restaurant and they love them. Of course, it's fries. But a few nights later, I made home fries and my daughter said, the older girl said, Mom, these are actually better than what we had at the restaurant. And I said, really? Are you kidding me? And they were simple home fries. She said, no, you can taste the potato. So you can actually taste the potato. So, you know, their taste buds have an appreciation for what real food is. And as much as they are exposed to the junk food, like most kids, they don't want to eat it all the time. Yeah. Sure, they might want some at parties or whatever's going on, you know, for an event, holidays, Christmas, things like that. But they want the good food too.
0: You know, you brought up an interesting point there. You say that you make them a lot of food. One of the joys of being a plant-powered person is the absolute amount of food that you can put down your throat without any ill effects, without gaining weight, without being sick, without losing your immune system. It's incredible the amount of food. And so, listener, if you have someone in your family who just loves to eat a lot of food, this is going to fit right in, wouldn't you say, Drina?
1: Absolutely. My kids have good appetites, and they love food. They really love it. And like, I can put a meal of rice and beans, and usually if I mix up some guacamole, they'll pretty much eat most of what I put in front of them. They just love guacamole. And they'll sit down to that like it's pizza. Yeah. And they'll just dive into it and say, this is excellent. And they just love the flavors and the real food. So, yes, and my husband, he's got a very hearty appetite and loves big meals and snacks all through the day. We all really enjoy just, yeah, the bounty of good foods. And there's just so many incredible foods to choose from, far more than I ever imagined when I began.
0: All right. We're talking with Drina Burton. She is the author of the book Plant Powered Families. And we're going to talk to her more about this and how she is bringing that to her family and the world through her books on our return. We'll take a short break. And when we come back, more with Drina. So stay right where you are.

0: I'm Dr. James Markham, and I want to talk to you about cigarettes. Smoking is not so cool. Why, you ask? Lung cancer, number one killer. Heart disease and heart attacks. Can't breathe. You age faster and get wrinkly. Addictive, and it wastes money. And secondhand smoke damages those around you. Is it a problem? In 1964, 43% of Americans smoked, and it got down to around 18% now. But worldwide, 1 in 3 smoke. That's 1 billion adults, 6 million deaths worldwide. And unfortunately, smoking rates are going up higher in younger people around the world. If you don't smoke, fantastic. But if you do smoke, think about quitting today. Be cool and help rid the world of cigarettes, one person at a time. If you need help, go to our website. That's heartwiseministries.org.
1: It's time for a HeartWise Health Break. I'm Charles Mills. Ever wonder why we're so sick all the time? Listen to what Dr. James Markham, founder-director of HeartWise Ministries, says in his book, The Ultimate Prescription, and I quote, "Today we eat out of convenience, dumping copious amounts of highly processed foods down our throats, hardly ever glancing at nutrition labels. Our cuisine is saturated with chemicals placed there to preserve freshness and turn us into addicts who will keep coming back for more. We're over-medicated and undernourished. The family unit is eroding and God is becoming less and less important in our lives. When we finally exhaust ourselves in our constant strain for everything all the time, we look around at our lives, judge them worthless, and commit suicide in increasing numbers." End quote. Wow, but there's hope, and it's directly related to what we eat and whom we worship. To learn more about gaining and maintaining optimum health, visit heartwiseministries.org. Welcome back to the program. I'm your host, Charles Mills. We're here with the Plant-Powered Families author, Drina Burton. She has 3 daughters, and there's a picture of them on the cover, and everybody smiles, and they're reaching for these huge amounts of food. We've decided that you can do that when you're eating a plant-based diet. You can eat a lot of food. And her husband's also on board with this. As the girls were growing up, how did you tell them, Drina, how did you tell them or teach them to evangelize the health that they enjoy, to share the health that they enjoy with others without making other people feel like they're judging them or feeling like they're putting them down?
2: That's probably the trickiest part of all of this, is that because it's not the norm, right, it's always looked at as, you know, obscure, and they get more judgment than they put out, if you know what I mean. The stories that I hear from school is someone says something about their lunch and, oh, that's weird, it's vegan. And my littlest is talking to me a lot about her friends. She's in kindergarten this year, so this is her first year in school. And she came home the other day and she said to me, "You know, my friend eats vegan food." Huh. And I said, "I'm sure she does." I said, "Because you know what, honey? We all eat some vegan food. We all eat things that are vegan, like nuts and bananas and bread and pasta and beans." I said, "Some of us just eat a whole lot of vegan food, and we eat all vegan food." And so I'm trying to help her understand that, to reframe it for her, that it's actually quite normal. Our food is normal. It's just that the way that it's perceived in our culture is not. And for the older girls, it's always one of those age-appropriate things. How much information are they ready to hear and absorb at a certain age? So I can talk to my eldest on a different level about it, and she can sit and watch a documentary with me about it even. It's the littler ones that it's a little difficult with school and parties and things like that. But I always have found ways through the years that if there's something at school or a party that they're going to offer to bring in some food and make sure it's something really good.
1: Yeah.
2: You know, like some really good vegan cookies or some a really beautiful, beautiful fruit plate that is just, you know, so stunning in colors, so that people see that our food is really quite normal and delicious.
1: Yeah.
2: And so that they feel okay in what we're doing.
1: This is an important point, and I want to ask you how you do that. How do you take food, I mean, a potato or an apple or an oat, and what are the secrets of making those foods just taste so terrific, the secrets that you are running throughout your book, Plant Powered Families? How do you do that?
2: I have a lot of strange thoughts in the middle of the night of how to create a recipe. I find for me, a lot of people have a perception that our food is not hearty. And so for me, a lot of what I do is combine the very hearty ingredients like nuts with things like sweet potatoes or rice and beans. And if I'm making a veggie burger, then I make sure they have some very hearty elements like seeds and whole grain rice or quinoa and almonds. I have a burger in there. It's umami almond and quinoa burger. And that burger is so dense and flavorful and just like full of these really satisfying flavors and texture that people love that. And there's a creamy artichoke dip in there, and people say they take it to potlucks all the time where people aren't vegan, and it's the first dip that's gone. So it's about finding the textures that you feel are familiar, you know, the creamy textures that we crave, the vibrant flavors, and just infusing them into the dishes that you want to make. So I use a lot of fresh herbs. In my kid-friendly recipes, I sometimes don't use a lot of fresh herbs because kids can be particular about the strong flavors, but I tend to use them in other recipes. And then citrus brings a lot of beautiful flavor and brightens a lot of desserts and other dishes, like savory dishes as well. And I really rely on a lot of hearty foods like beans and grains and then nuts and seeds and make dishes very satisfying.
1: The subtitle of the book Plant Powered Families that you wrote, Drina, is called Over 100 Kid Tested Whole Food Vegan Recipes. Was there ever a time, or has there been a time, when the kids look at you and say, "Mom, no, this doesn't quite make it"? And what did you do wrong?
2: Oh, yes. Many times. I have to say, most of the times they're pretty accepting of their foods, but I think it's because I've come to understand what kids generally like and don't like and find ways to make that also very palatable for adults, because adults want to eat foods with good flavors. And with kids, they don't like too much heat. They don't like too many assertive flavors. So sometimes I will find recipes and give tips to bump up the flavor or the heat afterwards for adults, or just to tone down a little bit in serving and that kind of thing. I give those tips throughout the book. But there are times, about 3 months ago, my youngest, her name is Hope, and she went through this phase where so many foods I would put on the table, she says, look at it and say, "Oh, that's yucky and stinky." And so one night I made a soup and I put it on the table, and she said, "What soup is this, Mommy?" And I looked at her and I said, "This is my not yucky and stinky soup." And I said, "I promise you it's not going to be yucky and stinky. In fact, I named it that." And sure enough, she took a bite, and she was okay with it. I'm actually thinking of creating a recipe called the Not Yucky and Stinky Soup, because, you know, they go through phases where everything is yucky and stinky.
1: Of course, yes.
2: And there was another soup that I made that was an Indian sort of flavored soup, and my eldest thought it was horrific. She said, "Mom, please just don't make that yellow soup again. That was awful." So, you know, they will criticize when they want to, for sure.
1: Now, that's what you just proved what I said at the beginning. Kids will not hold any punches. They will tell you. So when you have a book that has 100 kid-tested, these are kid-tested, and they have gone through some very important committee here. So I recommend, listener, that you purchase this book, Plant Powered Families, and know that these recipes have been approved by a 14-year-old, a 10-year-old, and a 5-year-old, and they are not going to lie to you. These are good things, and I appreciate that, Drina. What are some of the special tools you have in your kitchen that may not be in the normal standard American diet kitchen that you use in providing your plant-powered food for your plant-powered families?
2: Oh, that's a great question. I use two items I use a lot are a food processor, and I have one that's a fairly large bowl. People often ask me, you know, how big a food processor do you have? And I usually recommend that they get one that's at least a 12-cup size, because if you're making batches of things for a family, if you have two or more kids and you're making, I use it for veggie burgers, I use it for ice creams and all kinds of mixes that I make. And if you want to make a decent batch of something, you need a good size bowl. Otherwise, you're spending a lot of time of mixing small batches, emptying it into a bowl. It's just, it gets messy and it's quite a nuisance. And the other thing I have, which I love, is a high speed or high powered blender. I use a BlendTec, and I have had that for, I've had one for maybe about, 10, 12 years. And it really started to change how I could prep food very quickly for my family. I use it a lot, and for some of these recipes, I blend sauce ingredients in there, and then they become the base of a pasta casserole or scalloped potatoes, or I use it to puree a soup very quickly. I use it for dressings and dips, and every morning we have green smoothies, so I use it for that. And that is definitely an essential. Those are my two main things. And other than that, I just have, you know, most of the basics, baking pans and my stainless steel set of pots and pans. I have a mixer, but I don't use it that often. I find my food processor and blender are my two key machines in the kitchen. Yeah.
3: So now the recipes then in plant-powered families, can they be made on equipment other than that in smaller amounts? Is that what you're saying?
2: They can. Okay. If you don't have a high-powered blender, you can use a standard blender, and I usually give some tips within recipes to do that, because usually with a standard blender, you have to blend it longer, or you have to start with a smaller amount and add more liquid to get it going, because it just doesn't have the same power to move the mixture around at that speed. Right. So I'll always give tips. And if they don't have a food processor, there's some recipes they probably will just want to skip because the food processor makes their life so easy.
3: Yes.
2: But if they have a smaller one, they can do it in batches.
3: But I have a sneaking suspicion that once someone gets into Plant-Powered Families book here and starts making these recipes, they're going to say, you know, hey, I think I'll get these other machines so I can have these other wonderful recipes in here because they are also delicious. Now, where can people get a hold of Plant-Powered Families? Where do they have to go to find a copy?
2: Pretty much any bookstore, and if they don't have it, you can always ask them to bring it in. Sometimes stores will carry one book by an author and not other ones. This is my newest, as you mentioned, so it should be out in most bookstores, Amazon online, and online bookstores. And they can also visit my website, plantpoweredkitchen.com, and I have links there as well.
3: All right, plantpoweredkitchen, I'm writing that down, kitchen.com, for information about Drina Burton and her family. And you can see a picture of them right there on the cover of the book. I think go there and look. They're just a nice looking people right there, and they're just enjoying food. That's what I like about this. This is food for us to enjoy, and the fact that it's nutritious is almost beside the point. We got to enjoy it first, then we can enjoy the health benefits, wouldn't you say?
2: Absolutely. It's got to taste good. It's got to be appealing, and you want to make it again and again.
3: All right, and we will. The book is Plant Powered Families by Drina, D-R-E-E-N-A, Burton, B-U-R-T-O-N. I recommend, listener, that you get a copy and start enjoying some of these kid-tested recipes. You will be glad you did. Drina, thank you so much for being with us today. Appreciate your words of guidance and wisdom. Thank you.
2: Thank you so much, Charles. It was a pleasure. Thank you.
3: And listener, until next time, this is Charles Mills along with Drina Burton inviting you to remain heartwise. Goodbye, everyone. Thank you for joining us today on HeartWise. 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

I wasn't raised to be a methamphetamine manufacturer. I wasn't raised to be a drug dealer. I was raised in the church. I wanted to fit in. I wanted to be in the in crowd. I wanted to feel accepted. And just growing up in school, I didn't really feel that accepted. So my next friend that I met, she was a cheerleader, and she was the life of the party. She knew everybody. And I thought that would be a perfect match for me, because then I can, you know, get to know everybody. And she was fun to hang around with. I got into all the things that my friend was into. She was an avid drinker, and by the time I was 16, I was drinking quite a bit. And pretty soon someone asked me if I wanted to have some cocaine, and I was invited to this party, and the cocaine was just running rampant. One thing led to another, that pretty soon I started to sell cocaine, and I thought, you know, I can quit anytime I want, that this really doesn't have a hold on me. I'm just doing this for fun. And I was deceived. I had a friend. She was in the same thing I was into. She was into manufacturing as well. And one day, she, a train had went by, and somehow she thought she didn't see the other train coming. And her body was just scattered. It was thrown from the car. Her head was decapitated from her. And that right there just devastated me. I started thinking, is this all that life has to offer? And my parents, in the meantime, had been praying for me that I would come back to the Lord. And they actually had invited me to a prophecy seminar. The evangelist, he made a call. It's like I knew that the Holy Spirit was convicting me, but yet it wasn't even like it was me. I was picked up and taken down to the front. And I was just hysterically bawling. And you can be raised in the church and do all kinds of things. And the devil will make you think that God won't accept you back. But God is merciful. He is loving. And it doesn't matter what you've done. He just wants you to come back home. My name is Jeanne Cherie Davis, and I reclaimed my faith.

Some wit has cracked that there are just two kinds of people in the world. Those you would go walking with, and those with whom you never would. Simple as it seems, it helps us choose companions for the journey. There are so many angry souls, exuding ego, spitting spite, who make an office hallway walk a journey of deep angst and fear. They have no patience for us fools. They scorn forgiving others' sins. They call for justice, not for love. And yes, they always walk alone. But there are others, touched by grace, who breathe the cleaner air of peace. With them, we'd walk around the world, or at least 5 times around the block. They listen better than they speak. They're quick to heal, slow to challenge, offering the safety broken, wounded people crave. And no, they never walk alone. Grace teaches us with whom to walk, remembering that we were once alone, undone, and far from God. But now, you are no longer strangers and aliens, but you are citizens with the saints and also members of the household of God. We were meant to walk with others. Choose the ones who bring you joy. And stay in grace.

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1: In John 14, verse 6, Jesus said, "I am the way, the truth, and the life. No man comes to the Father but by me." I've done a lot of traveling, and I've been to London. I don't know if you've been there or not, but if you go, you know that they have a marvelous subway system. And there's one particular subway station under the ground, and it's called the Charing Cross. Charing Cross. And I've been told that there's actually a cross there that serves as a reference point for travelers. I heard a story once about a little girl about 5 years old, and somehow she got lost in London. And she sat down on a street corner and started to cry. A policeman who was walking the beat stopped and looked at her and said, "Little girl, why are you crying?" And she said, "Because I'm lost." So the policeman said, "Well, tell me where you live and I'll take you there." And she said, I don't know where I live." He said, "Give me your address." "What about your address?" She said, "I don't know my address." And then he said, "Well, give me your phone number and I'll call your parents and they'll pick you up and take you home." And she said, I don't know my phone number." So frustrated, the policeman said, "Little girl, what do you know?" And the girl thought about it. And then she remembered the subway station and that cross. And she said to the policeman, she said, "Mr. Policeman, if you can take me to the cross,

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0: The charm of simplicity. For all that is in the world, the lust of the flesh and the lust of the eyes and the pride of life is not of the Father, but is of the world. 1 John chapter 2, verse 16. Pride of dress is not a small matter, but a serious evil. It causes time, thought, and money to be spent in the decoration of the body, while the culture of the heavenly graces is neglected. Precious hours that our Savior has exhorted us to devote to prayer and the study of the Scriptures are given to an unnecessary preparation of apparel for outward display. Satan stands in the background devising the fashions which lead to extravagance in the outlay of means. In forming the fashions of the day, he has a fixed purpose. He knows that time and money, which are devoted to meet the demands of fashion, will not be used for higher, holier objects. Precious time is wasted in keeping pace with ever-changing and never-satisfying fashions. No sooner is one style introduced than new styles are devised. And then, in order for fashionable persons to remain fashionable, the dress must be remodeled. Thus, professing Christians with divided hearts waste their time, giving to the world nearly all their energies. Correct taste in dress is not to be despised or condemned. Nothing is gained in trying to save means by purchasing cheap fabrics. Let the clothing be plain and neat, without extravagance or display. Young ladies who break away from slavery to fashion will be ornaments in society. The one who is simple and unpretending in her dress and in her manners shows that she understands that a true lady is characterized by moral worth. How charming, how interesting is simplicity in dress, which in its comeliness can be compared with the flowers of the field. Those who practice simplicity in dress have time to visit the afflicted and are better prepared to pray with and for them. On every Christian man and woman rests the solemn duty of regulating and contracting personal expenses, that by so doing, they may be able to help the needy, feed the hungry, and clothe the naked. Our High Calling, September 23rd.
1: I encourage you to be ye doers of the word and not hearers only. Thank you for listening, and be sure to join us tomorrow for your daily devotional reading.

This is Stephen Wickham from Grundy Reversing Diabetes Seminars with your diabetes reversal tip of the day. Brain scans have shown that sugar is as addictive as cocaine. The biggest source of sugar intake in our diet comes from sugar-sweetened beverages. Many of these contain caffeine, which is addictive as well. Could it be that you have an addiction problem? To learn more about breaking the sugar addiction, visit our website at grundyrds.org.

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1: Well, my conversion story is when I was in the Philippines. I just graduated as a nurse. And afterwards, I did not have any religion. And one time, I found myself inside a small church, Catholic church in Manila, and before a big cross. And I was kneeling before, and I could hear Jesus telling me to enter the convent, save myself and also my family. And I said, Lord, I would like to follow you all the way. At that point, I seemed to be happy externally, but because inside the convent, we don't read the Bible, we don't study about the Word of God. We pray the rosaries, we also at the same time study the lives of the saints and also our founders and the encyclicals of the Pope and the Virgin Mary. And so I do not know the truth, and I had this torture of conscience, the guilty feelings that cannot be resolved. So I would confess to the priest in the confessional box saying, Father, forgive me. Since my last confession was last week, since then I have committed the following sin, including the root cause. Why am I falling and falling in that same sin over and over again? And still for 21 long years, I struggle and I struggle and I struggle. I realized that I was totally empty. I was totally helpless and hopeless and so depressed and so desperate that I would like already to end my life. I was working for 5 years as Dean of the University of San Agustin College of Nursing in Iloilo City, one of the islands in the Philippines. After 5 years, I received a commission from my parents to help my sister who is being a battered woman. This is one of the reasons why I came over to the United States. It is because my sister needs my help. As I was working in the hospital in New York, my boss Serafin, he was so gracious enough to give me an invitation to the Millennium Prophecy. As I was listening to Pastor Doug Batchelor's presentation, my heart really was beating so fast, and my mind, I'm able to grasp the truth that this is the truth that I've been longing to hear all my life, that I have been seeking for so long. My personal relationship with Jesus, I can see Jesus as my personal Savior. He is not only the Savior of the whole world, but He is my personal Savior. He was the one who delivered me mightily from the depths of sin, from the miry clay. Pastor Doug Batchelor has been used by the Lord in my conversion. The amazing facts I owe to them. The Lord really blessed this ministry, and I'm so proud I was able to attend this Millennium Prophecy. My life has never been the same. It has given me that peace, that joy that I have never tasted in my life. And now I'm set free to be able to work for Him.
2: The boss rolls out incentive plans for all whose sales climb 8%. And so we dig into the numbers, the sales calls, the lonely hours when others sleep. The piano competition's crowning moment offers hours or days of shiny fame. And so we hide ourselves in practice rooms until Bach or Brahms is memorized, or nearly so. A vision of ourselves atop the podium, hoisting silver-plated trophies to the sky, will make us sweat and strain till muscles scream. Nothing comes without effort. And so we learn the wrong theology, believing in our core that heaven is a prize for those who pray or fast or do good works beyond the measure of their peers. Faster, higher, stronger, pushes out the grace that saves through faith. I am the way, the truth, and the life, Jesus said. No one can come to the Father except through me. By grace, you have been saved through faith. And this is not your own doing. It is the gift of God. All that's done will never earn what grace has won. So stay in grace.

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1: In 2 Corinthians chapter 4, verse 4, the Bible says that the God of this world has blinded the minds of them which do not believe in the glorious gospel of Jesus Christ. A number of years ago, I was traveling in New Zealand with a friend of mine, and we were on a back road, a dirty, dusty road, and as we were traveling through the woods, we looked ahead of us, and I saw this rabbit. He ran right out in the middle of the road. And as the car got closer, he sort of panicked and he started running around, but then he froze and he was fixed on the headlights of the car. And as we got closer and closer, I kept thinking to myself, come on, rabbit, get out of the way. But he didn't. And as we approached him and finally got to where he was, we felt a thud under the car, and that was the end of that rabbit. And as I thought about that later, I thought, isn't that just the way it is with so many of us in this world? We are blinded by Hollywood, by the ways of the world, by the entertainment movies, and all the things that technology has to offer, and we do not see the glorious gospel of Jesus Christ. Don't let it happen to you. In 2 Corinthians 4, verse 4, the Bible says that the God of this world has blinded the minds of those who do not believe in the glorious gospel of Jesus Christ. Jesus is more glorious than the ways of this world. He loves us, and He's offering us heaven, the New Jerusalem, an eternal home, and everlasting life. So don't be blinded by the devil and his ways so that you miss out on a beautiful heaven. 2 Corinthians 4, verse 4 warns of the God of this world who has blinded the minds of those who do not believe in the gospel of Jesus Christ. You have just heard His voice today.
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there was light. You spoke and stars lit up the sky. Your breath gives life. The waters part at your command are come pouring down in flood and dry land.

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1: My Life Today, a devotional by Ellen White. September 23rd. God loves most a beautiful character.

0: God loves most a beautiful character. Let the beauty of the Lord our God be upon us. Psalm 90, verse 17. God is a lover of the beautiful, but that which he most loves is a beautiful character. It is beauty of character that shall not perish, but last through the ceaseless ages of eternity. The great master artist has taken thought for the lilies, making them so beautiful that they outshine the glory of Solomon. How much more does he care for man, who is the image and glory of God? He longs to see his children reveal a character after his similitude. As the sunbeam imparts to the flowers their varied and delicate tints, so does God impart to the soul the beauty of his own character. All who choose Christ's kingdom of love and righteousness and peace, making its interest paramount to all other, are linked to the world above, and every blessing needed for this life is theirs. In the book of God's providence, the volume of life, we are each given a page. That page contains every particular of our history. Even the hairs of the head are numbered. God's children are never absent from his mind. Worldly display, however imposing, is of no value in God's sight. Above the seen and temporal, he values the unseen and eternal. The former is of worth only as it expresses the latter. The choicest productions of art possess no beauty that can compare with the beauty of character, which is the fruit of the Holy Spirit's working in the soul. Christ came to the earth and stood before the children of men with the hoarded love of eternity. And this is the treasure that, through our connection with him, we are to receive, to reveal, and to impart. We are to be distinguished from the world because God has placed his seal upon us, because he manifests in us his own character of love. My Life Today, September 23rd.
1: I encourage you to be ye doers of the word and not hearers only. Thank you for listening, and be sure to join us tomorrow for your daily devotional reading.

Hello, my name is Duncan Nyamamba. I'm a Kenyan national. I came to India. I have been a literature evangelist here for 8 months. As I do my studies, I get my real sources from Amazing Facts. As I was moving from house to house, I met a lady. She was sick there in the room, just staying. I knocked the door. She struggled to come out with a wheelchair. And in my hand, I had a book entitled At Jesus' Feet, a book which talks about the love of Jesus Christ to Mary Magdalene, who had nobody to love her. And that lady had faced the challenge of love because she was sick, she got an accident and the legs were broken. I gave her this book and she studied. She wanted to know more about Doug Batchelor. And so she kept on calling me and asking me, how can I get another book from this author? I led her to Amazing Facts TV. In the evenings, they show Doug Batchelor's preachings. This lady kept on following Amazing Facts each and every day. And this time, she's equipped, she's in the church, she's calling some other people to her house to listen more about the preachings of Doug Batchelor and the Amazing Facts team. It is a very, very good thing to lead somebody through a simple way and get this piece of information that saved her life. And right now we are very close friends, and I'm happy also for this Amazing Facts team and what they are doing in reaching out to those people who have not been reached. Thank you.

On some bright Tuesday, when we're feeling poised, benevolent, and calm, we set our minds to finally forgive the one whose wrong we can't forget. It's all an act of will, we say. And so we try to unremember their insulting words, the money borrowed that never was returned, the way they turned their backs to be with finer friends. And like all good intentions, it lasts an hour or two or even 10 until the insult twists again, or we are snubbed or mocked or cleaning up for them. Our righteous anger burns like bile, for now we have fresh evidence of malice. The wellspring of forgiveness is the heart from which it starts. Forgive one another just as God forgave you because of what Christ has done, the scripture urges. We can't forgive until we know, again, how much the Father has forgiven us for all the insults to His grace, for how we misused gifts He gave, for when we turned our backs on Christ. Only forgiven folk forgive. The grace we give is grace we have received. We make none by ourselves. For by grace you have been saved through faith, and this is not your own doing. It is the gift of God. So stay in grace.

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1: In Romans chapter 5, verse 1, the Bible says that we are justified by faith and we have peace with God through our Lord Jesus Christ. The more we trust in Jesus and what He did for us outside of us, the more we can have peace with God on the inside. A number of years ago, when my family first moved to Idaho, we bought a wood-burning stove and started cranking up the wood, cutting our own wood and heating our house. And I was amazed that after about 4 months of wood burning, I opened the door of the stove one day, and instead of the smoke going up, it came out into my house. And it took me quite a while, because I wasn't raised in the country but in the city, to figure out what was going on. And finally, I had the answer. What I needed to do was to go up on top of my roof and get my brush and clean out my pipe. And once the problem was solved up there, because all the creosote and the soot had gathered up in the pipe, that then the smoke wouldn't go into my house down below. And as I think about that little story, it's just like our lives. You can't solve the smoke of sin in your life, the problem in your life, by looking inside of you. You have to look up. You have to look at Jesus. You have to trust in Him and what He did for you a long time ago on the cross. And the more we trust in Jesus outside of us, up above us, He's in heaven, then the more we will have forgiveness and peace and power inside of us. The more you trust in what God did outside, the greater power you'll have inside. That's the message of the Bible. And then all the smoke of sin will be cleared away through the power of the Holy Spirit. The Bible says in Romans 5, verse 1, that being justified by faith in God and in Jesus, we have peace with God through our Lord Jesus Christ. You have just heard His voice today.
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0: This is It Is Written. I'm John Bradshaw. Thanks for joining me in Scotland. Bagpipes. The Loch Ness Monster. Scotch whisky. Haggis. The Lockerbie bombing. Difficult to think about. Impossible to forget. Alexander Fleming, the inventor of penicillin. Alexander Graham Bell, the inventor of the telephone. Robert Louis Stevenson, the author of books like Treasure Island. 5.5 million people in an area the size of South Carolina at the north end of Great Britain. Even though in 2014 the Scots voted on leaving Great Britain, Scotland has been part of Great Britain for more than 300 years. Scotland's colourful history is brilliantly adorned with kings and queens and freedom fighters like Robert the Bruce, who fought the English and who followed William Wallace, the Scottish knight who's become known as Braveheart. There were 4 King Malcolms, 3 King Alexanders, 7 James and a couple of Marys, one of them Bloody Mary. And Christianity has played an enormous role in Scotland's history. In fact, thousands of Scots were martyred for their faith in God. But the person who had perhaps the greatest impact on Scotland both religiously and politically is John Knox. He was the founder of the Presbyterian Church and a key figure in the Protestant Reformation. In fact, he's featured along with John Calvin, William Farrell and Theodore Beza on the Reformation Wall in Geneva, Switzerland. John Knox was a giant of the Christian faith. Scotland was once a hotbed of religious activity and religious persecution. But today, you'd never know. Even though Edinburgh Cathedral or St. Giles Cathedral dominates the skyline in Edinburgh, churches today are poorly attended. Today, Scotland is an extremely secular country. John Knox occupied the pulpit here between July of 1559 until his death on November the 24th, 1572. The Bible teachings Knox championed are the basis of biblical Christianity today. It was Knox who famously prayed to God and said, "Give me Scotland ere I die." It was clear that God heard Knox's prayer. His ministry turned Scotland upside down. And through what he accomplished here, John Knox influenced the world. Knox was born east of Edinburgh in the town of Haddington in or around 1513. His mother died when he was young, and he went on to run the family business with his brother William. But rather than work in agriculture or business, John wanted an academic career. The most viable academic option available was becoming a priest. He studied in Fife at the University of St. Andrews, the third oldest university in the English-speaking world. He began serving in the Diocese of St. Andrews in 1540, and through tutoring the sons of a Scottish noble, he was exposed to the teachings of the Protestant Reformation, at a time when the Reformation was starting to shake all of Europe. Now keep in mind why. Remember the background. The Roman Catholic Church was the dominant church in Europe, and it had a profound influence on the governments of many European countries. Catholicism was the state religion in Scotland. So when somebody like John Knox or Martin Luther or Ulrich Zwingli came along, they weren't only opposing a church, but they were standing in opposition to a government, to an entire country. It took a lot of faith to be a Bible-believing Christian in those days. In fact, choosing to follow the Bible could cost a person their life. And in John Knox's Scotland, and throughout much of the rest of Europe, it often did. In Scotland at the time, the Roman Catholic Church owned half of the real estate and had an income 18 times higher than that of the government.
1: Priests and bishops routinely bought their way into religious office, and many of them lived openly immoral lives. Cardinal David Beaton, who was the cardinal at St. Andrew's Cathedral in Knox's day, had a mistress and 10 children. The need for reform was obvious. It was the ministry of the reformer George Wishart who confirmed in the mind of John Knox the value and the importance of Protestantism. Knox was Wishart's personal assistant for a time, and he traveled with him on speaking appointments. Wishart introduced to Scotland the teachings of Zwingli and Calvin. In 1545, Wishart was arrested for heresy. Knox volunteered to follow Wishart into captivity, but Wishart advised his personal assistant not to do so. He said, "One is sufficient for a sacrifice."
0: In March of 1546, Wishart was hanged and burned at the stake in St. Andrew's by the immoral Cardinal Beaton for his Bible-based beliefs. Knox was set on fire with a zeal for the Word of God, as Wishart's death set in motion a chain of events that would change Knox's life. I'll have more in just a moment.
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0: This is It Is Written. I'm John Bradshaw. Thanks for joining me in Scotland, the home of John Knox, the founder of the Presbyterian Church and one of the leading figures of the Protestant Reformation. John Knox's ministry transformed both the Scottish Church and government. But Knox very nearly didn't make it to his role as a reformer and influential church leader.
1: After George Wishart was executed due to his Protestant beliefs, Cardinal Beaton, the man who had Wishart executed, was himself murdered. And St. Andrew's Castle, which is right behind me, was taken over by his murderers. 150 people sought refuge inside the castle, including John Knox and the boys he tutored. Knox was invited to preach in St. Andrew's Castle, and after some hesitation, he accepted the invitation and then showed how the Bible contradicted the teachings of the Roman Catholic Church. He spoke against the Mass and he spoke against the false doctrine of purgatory. And he showed how Daniel chapter 7 identified the Roman Catholic papacy as the little horn of Bible prophecy. And it was here at St. Andrew's Castle during his ministry that John Knox developed the two great themes that energized and inspired the Protestant Reformation in Europe. The teaching that the Bible was the sole rule of faith and practice for the Christian believer, and that justification came by faith alone. Both teachings that had been rejected by the Roman Catholic Church.
2: Before God would use Knox to his full effectiveness, Knox, like Moses, would endure a wilderness experience. A trying, difficult period where his faith in God was severely tested. Knox's ministry in the castle in St. Andrews was cut short when the French fleet arrived to help the Scots evict the rebels. Knox and the others were taken prisoner and became galley slaves on a ship in the French Navy. Thousands of Protestants endured the same fate, chained to benches or oars and forced by officers wielding whips to row the ships, often all day long. Once when Knox was told to kiss a picture of the Virgin Mary, he threw the picture into the water and said, "Let Our Lady now save herself. She is light enough. Let her learn to swim." Knox became desperately ill on the ship and almost died. But after 19 months of slavery, he was released in February of 1549. He was free again at the age of 36. God clearly had a plan for this man's life. A big plan. He traveled back to England and served as a chaplain in the service of King Edward VI, the son of Henry VIII. But after Edward's death, Edward's half-sister Mary Tudor reinstated Catholicism as the state religion in England. Hundreds of Protestants were then burned at the stake, which is why that queen became known as Bloody Mary. But Knox eventually returned to Scotland. He came to Edinburgh. He would minister at St. Giles Cathedral, and there he would tangle with Bloody Mary.
0: Now keep this in mind and imagine living in this kind of society. Queen Mary's father, Henry VIII, had split from the Church of Rome, but under Mary, the English Church came back under Roman control, and persecution of Protestants was cruel and fierce. Ridley, Latimer, and Cranmer were all executed by Bloody Mary. Hundreds and hundreds of Protestants who could afford to do so fled the country. Knox wrote scathing attacks against Queen Mary, stating that she was a traitoress and a rebel against God. He said that ordinary people had the right to rebel against unjust leaders. Now Knox, who carried a sword when he accompanied Wishart, said, "The sword of justice is God's, but if princes and rulers fail to use it, others may." Knox was a firebrand. He preached passionately against idolatry, just as Farah had done in Geneva. As a result, altars and idols were destroyed.
1: Now, it's said that when Knox began his sermons, he'd start by calmly reading from the scripture. Then he'd apply the lessons of scripture to the current situations facing the lives of his hearers. Knox would pound the pulpit as he preached, always lifting up the importance of the Word of God at a time when it wasn't fashionable to do so. On one occasion, Queen Mary said to John Knox, "Ye interpret the scriptures after one manner, and they," that's the Roman Catholic Church, "interpret them after another. Whom shall I believe, and who shall be judge?" Knox answered by saying, "Ye shall believe God, that plainly speaketh in his word." Now it's said that that same queen said that she feared John Knox's prayers more than she feared all of the armies of Europe. There's a chance that statement may even be true. I'll have more in just a moment.
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1: Christianity isn't best measured by how much you know about the Bible. It's best measured by how it impacts your character, and that's best revealed in a crisis. In Daniel chapter 2, Daniel had just learned he's about to be put to death for something he had nothing to do with. And verse 14 says, "Then Daniel answered with counsel and wisdom to Arioch, the captain of the king's guard, which was gone forth to slay the wise men of Babylon." The man was there to kill him, and Daniel was still able to answer the man with respect and equanimity. Now, what does that say about his experience with God? It was real. So real, God was able to trust him with the genuine gift of prophecy. Daniel was the genuine article. Prophecy is given to us so that we can be transformed into genuine believers, able to face trials just like Daniel did in his moment of crisis. I'm John Bradshaw for It Is Written. 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

0: Thanks for joining me today on It Is Written. I'm in Scotland, the land of the great Scottish reformer John Knox. Millions of Christians around the world today trace their spiritual roots back to this giant of faith. Knox was influenced by key Protestant leaders from England, Germany, France, and Switzerland. At a time when the pendulum of faith was swinging away from Catholicism towards a Protestant faith that urged a personal relationship with the God of heaven. Knox taught that the Bible alone should be the basis of faith and practice. He taught that the Mass was an abomination, that Mary should not be worshipped or honored, and that the bread and the wine used in the Lord's Supper were simply symbols and were not the actual body and blood of Jesus. He said those who adored the bread and the wine were committing idolatry. And Knox taught that salvation came only one way, by grace alone, through faith alone, in Christ alone, and not by works or penances. Today, the Bible still says in Ephesians 2, verses 8 and 9, "For by grace you have been saved through faith, and that not of yourselves. It is the gift of God, not of works, lest anyone should boast." The Bible still teaches that people are to live by every word that proceeds out of the mouth of God, Matthew 4 and verse 4. The Bible still says in John 3 verse 16 that God so loved the world that he gave his only begotten Son, that whosoever believeth in him should not perish, but have everlasting life. Knox's commitment to the Word of God inspired others. In the 17th century, after Knox's death, efforts were made to impose a new liturgy on the Scottish Church. This gave rise to a group that became known as the Scottish Covenanters, who ascribed to covenants designed to preserve the Scottish Protestant nature of the Church. The Covenanters were furious that King Charles I intended to introduce a form of church government where the church was governed by bishops rather than the presbytery or local church governance. Hundreds of pastors refused to give their allegiance to a bishop. Banished from their churches, they held church services in the countryside in defiance of the king. Both those pastors and those who followed after them were hunted down. Many were imprisoned. Thousands were martyred. Hundreds were imprisoned here in Greyfriars Churchyard, the very place where, some years before, their grandparents had signed the covenant. Many were sent as slaves to the Caribbean. Two women were killed after they were tied to stakes in Solway Firth, and the tide rose up over them and drowned them. Today, it's a different Scotland. While Christianity dominates the skyline here, it no longer dominates society. Only about 50% of the population even identifies Christian now. Membership in the Church of Scotland is in free fall. Church attendance numbers are low. Scotland is now a very secular country. What would John Knox make of that? His grave is now beneath a parking lot in Parliament Square behind the cathedral. Knox awaits the resurrection. Someone else must rise up with the same fire, praying, "Give me Scotland ere I die." It's been 450 years or so since John Knox died. He's remembered today as a titan of the Reformation, a man who stood boldly for the Bible. Though he incurred the wrath of monarchs and was opposed by the might of the Catholic Church, he fearlessly advanced the Word of God. Evidently, difficult times called for straight talk. He said that Queen Mary, Bloody Mary, was a rebel and a traitoress against God. There's no doubt he was a flawed figure, and he has his share of detractors today. But what people can't speak against is Knox's commitment to God's Word.
1: In the 1500s, people were just emerging from the midnight of the Dark Ages. But in spite of coming from an era of spiritual destitution, Knox urged people into the light of the Bible. Knox wasn't afraid to confront tyranny in the church or the government. And that boldness turned the hearts of people around the world away from tradition and towards truth. Born in a small, obscure town, 19 months a slave on a ship, Knox might well have disappeared from view. But with the Bible in his hand and God's Spirit in his heart, his voice could be silenced neither by church nor state. And he gave everything he had to the one task that consumed his life: the honor of God and the supremacy of God's Word.
0: So how is it with you? Are the flames of faith burning bright, or are they flickering and just burning dimly? John Knox was a man who allowed simple faith to take hold of his life, and as such, God made him a champion of truth. And today, champions of truth are needed. Perhaps God won't use you on the same scale as he used John Knox. Maybe he will. But what God does want to do is make you a person of strong faith. He wants you to be connected to him truly, so that when Jesus returns, he's going to take you to be forever with him. 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Let's pray together. Our Father in heaven, we thank you today for Jesus. We thank you for his word. I thank you for John Knox and other great men and women of faith like him, who you used to bring the world out of darkness and into the light of Bible truth. We thank you that they offered to us then, and you offer to us now, a faith based not on tradition, on man-made rites and rituals, but on your word and on your truth. Fill us with your Spirit, that we would be people of truth, people of the Bible, that our hearts would be connected with your heart. Friend, if that's your desire, even as we pray right now, would you tell God, I want to be filled with your Spirit, I want to be all yours. Bless us, Lord, today. We thank you. We thank you for Jesus. We thank you for truth. We thank you for your word. And we pray in Jesus' name, amen. Thanks for joining me today. I look forward to seeing you again next time. Until then, remember, it is written, man shall not live by bread alone, but by every word that proceeds from the mouth of God.
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0: I was 15, 16 years old, and something happened in the church that hurt me really bad. And I lost all faith in our church. And I thought I could still keep up the facade of celebrating God's life, but not go to church. And over time, that wore off. I started smoking, then I started drinking, then I started work at the police department when I was 18. And I figured, you know, this would be a good solution. It straightened me out. Actually, it made me worse. It gave me that sense of power, and then I felt totally away from the church. And I started blaming God because of things that happened to me. I lost my job, my dad had died, and I had fallen into such a depression that I just blew it one day. I was stuck in a mental institution for 8 days, and a guy by the name of Pastor Casey with the Kalispell Church, he came and visited me up there. And I made a commitment. I made a commitment while in Pathways that I was going back to church. I was going to dedicate my life back to God. While I was in Pathways, which is a psychiatric facility here locally, I seen this thing called Bible Study, which was sponsored by Amazing Facts. I filled out the paperwork and that, and I submitted it. A guy by the name of Mike Hudson, someone I didn't even know, knocked on my door and said, "Hey, I understand you want to get involved with Bible study." And I said, "I do." I said, "I need to." So he started bringing me lessons, and they were the Amazing Facts, Landmarks of Prophecy. And Doug Batchelor was talking us through them. I put a disc in, and I'd watch the disc and then answer the questions. Well, it got to a point where I was doing so many of them so fast that Mike couldn't keep up with me. As soon as I heard Pastor Doug speak that first time, I mean, I was hooked on Amazing Facts. The passion that Pastor Doug emitted, he had such a passion to reach people. And then I started understanding more, especially after hearing his story about the richest caveman. God touched me in that while I was doing this. God entered my life. After going through the study lessons, I dedicated my life to God. And I dedicated myself to get rebaptized. And I got rebaptized right here in this church that I'm sitting in. I'm a totally different person.
1: The accolades descend like ticker tape. The headlines trumpet talent, breakthrough innovation, even genius. The penthouse suite no longer holds his newfound friends who wait for selfie moments with the star. But in his heart of hearts, he asks, "Am I really loved for me?" Her performance brings the critics to their knees. A soaring voice, a perfect portrayal of opera's most tragic heroine, a triumph, a revelation. But when the final curtain call is done and all the great reviews are folded, she wonders, "Am I really loved for me?" It's the question that never goes away, a deep uncertainty lingering beyond the money, power, skill, or fame. And even well-meant promises from lovers, colleagues, friends, and crowds don't fill the emptiness within. Jesus says, "I have loved you just as my Father has loved me." God was in Christ reconciling the world to himself, no longer counting people's sins against them. God proves his love for us in that while we were still sinners, Christ died for us. We never tire of learning that we're loved. At our best, at our worst, in our doing and undoing. We may be brilliant, broken, blessed, or bruised, but with him there is no alteration or shadow caused by change. The old song urged, "The gospel in a word is love." Hear that melody again and let yourself believe. Stay in grace.

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Know your numbers. If you're overweight, have high blood pressure or elevated bad cholesterol, triglycerides, or blood sugar, you have a greater risk for heart disease, diabetes, and stroke. Lower your risk by lowering your numbers. 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
1: In the book of Revelation, chapter 2, verse 10, Jesus Christ said, "Be faithful to death, and I will give you a crown of life." I heard a story once that came out of the Korean War. There was a group of communist soldiers that swept down from the north into the south. They captured a village and gathered all the Christians and put them in a church. Outside the church, on the door, they pasted a picture of Jesus Christ, and they commanded the Christians one by one to come out, to spit on the picture, or to be shot dead. The first two Christians came out, and they did that. They spit on the picture because their lives were at stake, and they weren't willing to die for God. But the third Christian who walked out of that church was a young girl with a dress on. She looked at the picture, she looked at the spit that was dripping down the face of Jesus, and her heart was deeply moved. She walked over to that picture, she took her sleeve, and she wiped the spit off of the face of Jesus Christ. And then she walked in front of this group of hardened communist soldiers, and she prayed a prayer, and she said, "Dear Jesus, Lord, you are willing to die for me, and I'm willing to die for you." Well, amazingly, the shots never came. The communists let her go because they were so deeply impressed with the courage of this young girl. Jesus says to us in the book of Revelation, chapter 2, verse 10, he says, "Be faithful till death, and I will give you a crown of life." We need to stand for Jesus like that little girl, no matter what. We need to be willing to die for our Lord, if necessary, because he died for us. "Be faithful," Jesus said, "to death, and I will give you a crown of life." You have just heard His Voice Today.
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That's 92.1 FM, KWJD live from Onalaska, Washington, because faith meets the airwaves here. And the music, oh yeah, it slaps.